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1: And so we begin a brand new week with music from Grand Funk Railroad and Frankie Ford. Coming up, it's one from the Angels. Well, since we last spoke, Charlie XCX put out a brand new song, and I'm going to play it for you later this hour. Also, we'll find out what musician got his own postage stamp on this day in history. Right now, it's a man who's sung in 19 different languages over the years, and he's going to serenade us in Portuguese as we go back to 1983 with Julio Iglesias.

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1: Today is Wednesday, May 13th, 2026, and if it's your birthday today, happy birthday. The legendary Stevie Wonder is turning 76, and I'm going to play you two of my favorites by him.

From their biggest album, Cracked Rear View, there's Hootie and the Blowfish. Their frontman, Darius Rucker, is turning 60 years old today. Up next, it's music from the Jay Giles Band. Their harmonica player, Richard Solowitz, is turning 81, and he's featured prominently on this song.

0: phone.
1: That's Maroon 5, and their bassist Mickey Madden is turning 47 today. Coming up, as promised, I'm going to play a brand new song by Charlie XCX, and we'll find out what musician got their own postage stamp on this day in history. We'll also hear from Jem, Jigsaw, Donovan, and Orleans. Right now, it's one from the group Roxy Music, and their drummer Paul Thompson is turning 75 today.

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0: is always a thrilling experience. 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

That's Peter, Paul, and Mary. I dig rock and roll music, and I'm assuming that you do too. That's why you're listening. This next song is simply titled Rock Music, and it's performed by Charlie XCX. It came out last Friday at midnight as the lead single from her next album, in which a release date is yet to be announced.

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That's Jem with Save Me from 2004. We also heard from Jigsaw and Donovan. It was on this day in 2008 that the USPS issued a stamp with an illustration of Frank Sinatra on it. In case you were wondering, a single stamp at the time cost 42 cents, which is 36 less than today.

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8: Your WRFA weather forecast for the evening of Wednesday, May 13th. Tonight we'll have a 30% chance of showers before 11 p.m. It'll be cloudy with a low of 40 degrees. Thursday we'll have showers likely, especially between 11 a.m. and 2 p.m. It'll be mostly cloudy with a high of 50. Thursday night we'll have a 30% chance of showers before 8 p.m. It'll be mostly cloudy with a low of 42. Friday will be partly sunny with a high of 65. And Friday night will be partly cloudy with a low of 48 degrees.
9: You know, we should listen to, like, you know, WRFA, because they, you know, make me laugh. Like you, they're funny.
10: What do you mean, funny? What do you mean, funny? Like, funny like a clown? What, am I here to amuse you? You believe this, jerk? What do you think?
9: You make me laugh a little bit. A little bit you did.

Now, I really don't just think it's my algorithms. I think that Engin Depot Turin is really everywhere right now. In fact, well, Dave Grohl's been raving about them. I already see numerous videos that are dissecting their microtonal guitars and math rock structures. There is a hypnotic quality about the duo, and I'm here for it all. That's from their Volume 2 that was recently released and put into the rotation in Fabiang, the song that went viral with their live performance at Seattle's KXP. I'm Brett Mabee, and it's an honor to have you joining me for this hour's broadcast. If you're tuning in for the first time, I hope you stick around and find some songs that'll keep you coming back for more. And as always, I hope there are good minds everywhere, and if you need a good vibe, you've made it to the right place. We like to have a lot of fun putting the community back into community radio, one great song at a time and one great listener at a time as well. In fact, before our time is up, we'll be hearing from Old Man Ludecky and the latest from Narland's artist Tank and the Bangas, a new one from fellow Quebec rockers Flor Laurentian. And I really actually don't think that rockers is the best way to describe the minimalist composers, but they are fellow Quebecois with Engin Depot Turin. Right now, it is the latest from Kumail that we're getting into the rotation from his sophomore album, Mud Brown, that came out April 10th. It's True to You that I submit for your consideration and approval on the mainstream.

Yeah.

as you claim to be good. 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

0: Active forces have threatened us. All the men and all the equipment
1: behind the drawing
0: board. I can hold ahead of them. I can let you behind the bench.
1: On the assembly line.
0: On the assembly line.
1: Nipple Industry is making the greatest production effort in history. Supply our army with ever increasing quantities of the weapons of war.
0: Weapons of war.
2: White man, the Indians, and the now her prime school, in which there is available to the youth of the race education comparable to those attended by white children, to which all grades, including high school, are taught. Vocational training, as practical preparation for future living, is emphasized.

0: many Americans in the field.
1: Special to deliver those tanks and planes and guns on.

recognition of its manifest destiny to be strong enough to support freedom beyond its own shores.

Satya Zillow House, today on the mainstream. Before that, and featuring Kronos Quartet, that was the Joel Tarman remix of Tanya Tagaq's Colonizer, as found on the Tongues North Star Remixes release. We also got a new addition in courtesy of Kumail and his sophomore album Mud Brown. That was True to You that got us into that set. If you're just now getting here, I'm Brett Mabee, and there's never a bad time or place to join me for some listening. So whether you're tuned in from your home, your car, your office, or on your smartphone or tablet, I'm grateful that we can spend a little time together. And before going any further, don't forget that I love to stay in touch, and you're always welcome to give me a call at 1-888-362-9970. That's the full number for Turtle Island Tunes, Full Moon Radio, the parent company of the mainstream with Brett Mabee, Gyno, and the Full Moon Radio itself. So give me a call, press 1 again for the mainstream, and leave me a message. You can even leave one of these radio tags that you hear periodically. Just say your name. It doesn't have to be your full name. It can even be a made-up name for all I care. What your name is, what station you're listening on, and just a quick what you love about the show. I look forward to hearing from you on the mainstream. Before this hour is through, the Ollivanders, a band that I keep hearing rumors are going to form again and put new music out. They hail from the Six Nations territory up in Canada. Later on, the latest from Paul McCartney and my good friend Carrie Moran. I also have yet another new tune to get into the rotation, and right now,

It's the Pacific Northwest Indigenous Punk Rockers 1876, who's teamed up with an artist who has a book in the works right now. As a matter of fact, it's a memoir style that's already planned with a release date to be announced here soon. Featuring Sober Junkie, it's A-OK on the mainstream.

We're at the halfway point of this hour's listening on the mainstream. And before going any further, thank you so much for joining me today. 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And again, you can catch the mainstream there every Monday through Friday from 9 a.m. to noon and 9 p.m. to midnight Eastern Time. As we get back into our block, we're going to split things up with some nice, gentle sounds and some that aren't incredibly all over the place, but certainly more modern sounding anyway. Kicking things off is an artist who has teamed up with Tank and the Bangas. Lucky Day's music spans multiple genres and collaborations. He's written for Neo, Keith Sweat, Boyz II Men, Trey Songz, Kiki Palmer, just to name a few. And teaming up with Tank and the Bangas, it's Move, today on the mainstream.

Carrie Morin and Ghost Dogs, Pocket of Time, the title track of Morin's latest album, an excellent release of tunes from one of the most talented fingerstyle guitarists on the scene. My friend of the Crow Nation has collaborated and shared the stage with Grateful Dead member, the late great Bob Weir, Bonnie Raitt, Jackson Browne, and so many more. We also heard Paul McCartney's Days We Left Behind in that set. Yukimi's Get It Over was before that, and we also heard Tank and the Bangas' Move, their latest single, and a sneak peek of their album, The Last Balloon. Thank you for joining me today. Let's do it again. You bring your friends and family and your best listening ears. I'll bring the tunes and the kept to a minimum quirky dad jokes. So, again, check your local listings for the next time you can dial in on the AM/FM frequencies. And if you just can't wait, head on over to mainstreamradio.net. Julia Keefe and the Indigenous Big Band have released another sneak peek of their newest album, Incarnadine. It is a Delbert Anderson composition, so stick around for one from them. And right now, it's Flor Laurentian's Flowers. Today on the Mainstream, for your consideration and approval, it's a great track to get into the rotation on the Mainstream.

Kamazashtik, this is Iwa, coming from District 7 of Gila River Indian Community, and you're tuning into Native Voice Law. 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
4: Your WRFA weather forecast for the evening of Wednesday, May 13th. Tonight we'll have a 30% chance of showers before 11 p.m. It'll be cloudy with a low of 40 degrees. Thursday we'll have showers likely, especially between 11 a.m. and 2 p.m. It'll be mostly cloudy with a high of 50. Thursday night we'll have a 30% chance of showers before 8 p.m. It'll be mostly cloudy with a low of 42. Friday will be partly sunny with a high of 65. And Friday night will be partly cloudy with a low of 48 degrees.
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Zunga de Ewen means strong heart and is a word used for bravery and courage in Anishinaabe, so it's the perfect band for Daniel Monkman's band. From his latest album, Happy Thought School, and featuring Sam Jr., it's One Too Many Nights, the first track of this engaging hour of music today on the Mainstream. That's right, it's good to have you here. I'm Brett Mabee, and as I usually do, I'm coming to you from the Seneca Nation's Allegheny Territory, and as always, I hope you're having a good day. Whether you're tuned in from your home, your office, or your car, there's never a bad time or place to enjoy some music together. It's what makes the world go round. So stick around for the likes of Dwayne Betts, my good friend Joe Mafood. Later on, we'll also be hearing from the Salt Chuck City Orchestra. Russell Wallace is the leader of that big collective, and he was a recent guest on Gyno. Stick around for more details and one of the tracks that was found on that show as well. So a great hour ahead. In the meantime, we're going to be hearing from Robbie Robertson in this block, but not before Alabama Shakes. They're out with their second new single since forming again after their long hiatus. Brittany Howard describes this track as a snapshot of what we're living through in 2026. So without further ado, for your consideration and approval, it's American Dream today on the Mainstream.

Robbie Robertson Skinwalker from his Music for the Native Americans on the mainstream. We also heard Niles Lofgren's Won't Cry No More for Charlie Watts. That was found on a Mountains release going back a few years now. And for the first time, once again, that was the second new single from Alabama Shakes and a sneak peek of their upcoming album. Their first for Island Records. That was American Dream that we got into the rotation. I'm Brett Mabee, and if you're just now joining, it's good to have you here. A quick and friendly reminder that you're always welcome to submit your own original music for consideration in the rotation. 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Box 252, Salamanca, New York, 14779. Again, that's a lot to remember, so just bookmark mainstreamradio.net for that information, more information about the Full Moon Radio and Gynote, and of course, ways to stay in touch and listen to the digital archive. More features coming soon on the mainstream. Before this block is through, Tyler Childers from his Rick Rubin produced album, his latest, and what's really catapulted him into a new stratosphere of fame. More immediately is Dwayne Betson, this one from Joe Mafood, a Buffalo-based guitarist whose family is from Swega, and he's a man of many talents. Of course, he's an educator, and he's a classically trained guitarist. These days, he performs almost exclusively classical music, but once a year, he does do an incredible Steely Dan tribute band in Buffalo, New York. So if you happen to be around here, say Thanksgiving, you got to check him out. This is from the one-off album from Appleby, Reinhardt, and Mafood. They should have done more, but tragedy kind of put this project to an end really quick. And from their Echoes in Time, blues is my friend, and I'm sure it's yours as well, on the mainstream.

right, it's Brett here, checking in with you as we're at the halfway point of the hour already. The good times always seem to go too fast, and that's why I want you to check your listings for the next time you can join me on your favorite AM/FM station. But before going any further, a shout out to a few of our friends who are tuned into KTRL 90.5 FM, part of Tarleton State University in Stephenville, Texas. 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Of course, you know by this point that it's the official website for Native Voice One, Native American Radio Network. And this isn't the only great thing you're going to find there. There's also Blues After Hours with your host, Bob Brown. Reclaimed, Unreserved, Soul Deluxe, and so much more for you to check out at nv1.org. And I might remind you that there's a free app that is available in the Google Play and Apple App Store. So head on over to the respective sites and download NV1. Before this hour is through, Neon Dreams. We'll also be hearing from Gladwin Badger, some great surf rock vibes coming up before too long. Later on, Witch Post, and this one from Chukwuka Ekwani, one of the Afrobeat artists who really changed the game with his, quote, emo Afrobeats, and I'm here for it. After all, I am kind of the godfather of emo, or so I tell my kids anyway. But anyway, I'll save that for another time. As we get back into the music and featuring the Cavemen found on Emotions, it's Addicted, here on the Mainstream. Also, don't know on Jates, and don't go anywhere. I'll be back in just a few.

Gladwin Badger's Renegade from the EP of the same name, today on the mainstream. We also heard Neon Dreams, Don't Go Hating Me Now, a single released during COVID time. And before that was Kiana Key and CK featuring the Cavemen. Thank you so much for spending some time with me today on your favorite local airwaves. And I hope we can do this again. You're always welcome back. I do broadcast 7 days a week, 3 hours a day, so check your local listings for the next time you can dial in on your favorite AM/FM station. 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In the final block, one from Vena, and more immediately is this one from my dear friend Russell Wallace, the talented Statlium and Lillooet singer-songwriter who has put together the Salt Chalk City Orchestra Collective. The ensemble and sound features classical strings, Chinese instruments. Also, there's a four-piece vocal ensemble, great percussion, and some nice jazz brass as well. So, a lot happening on their first debut album, Klatwa. And this song right here, River of Crows, is one of the tracks that's a central piece in the release, and it actually comes from Russell's earlier work with a family-based Statlium group that's been active since the 1990s, Totskan. So, enjoy River of Crows, a song that you're going to hear here in the rotation for the first time. Let me know what you think about it, and be good to yourself and each other. You're listening to The Mainstream.

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4: Your WRFA weather forecast for the evening of Wednesday, May 13th. Tonight we'll have a 30% chance of showers before 11 p.m. It'll be cloudy with a low of 40 degrees. Thursday we'll have showers likely, especially between 11 a.m. and 2 p.m. It'll be mostly cloudy with a high of 50. Thursday night we'll have a 30% chance of showers before 8 p.m. It'll be mostly cloudy with a low of 42. Friday will be partly sunny with a high of 65. And Friday night will be partly cloudy with a low of 48 degrees.
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from the Whitefish Lake First Nation. In Treaty 8 territory in Canada, that's Cree singer Tammy Ray with her soulfully infused pop and Here With Me, found on her Higher EP and one of the more recent tracks into the mainstream rotation. And, dare I say it, no better way to start off our hour, Here With Me. I'm Brett Maybe, and y'all weskeno haitkwa oga jengwa got ni goyo ti yawanza gwego jengwa ise asada nonda jetski aska a asada otios kwa he asada net kado nanga wanisa date. I'm thankful you're well. I hope there are good minds, and I also hope that you're here to, at the very least, sing along or give a good ear. Whether you're tuned in for the first time or a long-time listener, there's never a bad time or place to join me for some great music. A double shot of Adrian Young of the Jazz's Dead label before the first half is through. We'll also be hearing from Tatiana Jane, a new one to get into the library. Also Cree and Salish soul singer Tia Wood, who really made quite an impression at the 2026 Juno Awards. Also one from the good fellas of the Hallucination featuring Brett the Hitman. Not me, although they've called me that from time to time. Of course, the famous WWE wrestler Brett the Hitman Hart. Right now we're going to get into this block with a new one from Brian Jackson, Masters at Work. And it is a retelling of one of Gil Scott-Heron's most powerful pieces, Home Is Where the Hatred Is. It was released with this single edition featuring Lisa Fisher, March 17th. It's a poignant track to get into the rotation for your consideration and approval here on the Mainstream.

0: everybody. 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
1: Damien, there was a time when you were an owl, but now it seems like it was all a lie, because your words have become as twisted as your conspiracy. Your language blinds you, and we see this pain the contortion of the mind has caused you. Because we see the truth under your words. We are sick of the false accusations and misinformation. We are hearing a lot of talk from the Ally Nation. And they want to know who

Hitman Heart and the Juno-winning Northern Cree, one of the more famous powwow groups in Turtle Island, today on the mainstream. Before Sharpshooter, we also heard Tia Woods' Sage My Soul, and it was Brian Jackson and Masters at Work's Home Is Where the Hatred Is that we got into the rotation for the first time. Reach out to me a number of different ways and for a variety of reasons. If you like to share your dinner, well, I'm a foodie and you can tell me all about it. But you can also get recommendations in and reach out to me for some potential collaborative ideas as well. In fact, head on over to mainstreamradio.net for the full unified website for Turtle Island Tunes Full Moon Radio LLC, the parent company of the mainstream with Brett Mabee, Gyno, and the Turtle Island Tunes Full Moon Radio itself. A lot of fun to be had there as we get further along in the year. I want to hear from you. So again, check out the website for more details and fun to be had. As we get near the end of the first half, one from Electric Religious, that's Métis singer Brandon Baker. We'll also be hearing this one from the Australian indie folk band The Paper Kites. They've been going strong since 2009, and of course, they're best known for their hushed harmonies and intimate storytelling. To date, they have over 2 billion streams, which speaks volumes. They also have a reputation for albums that feel like emotional journeys, which I'm all about. I like music that takes you someplace. All you have to do is believe and turn it up and sing along. You're listening to The Mainstream.

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I'm Brett Mabee. Before going any further, a shout out to friends in and around Placitas, New Mexico, dialed in on the FM at 99.9 KUPR. And whether you're here for the first time or you've been along for this ride for the last 3 years, there's never a bad time or place to enjoy some music with me. And while there are some limitations to how AM/FM radio broadcasting happens, the good news is in this postmodern digital age, you can check out the digital archive 24/7 from any device that you can imagine, I think, including your desktop, laptop, mobile device, or tablet. 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Once downloaded, type in Turtle Island and the Full Moon Radio is right there for you to check out. And if that weren't enough, you can also put it on your Apple TV Fire Stick or Roku. Like I said, there are a lot of ways to take me and these songs with you wherever you go. As I look ahead into the remainder of our time, one from the North Carolina-based Native Bones band. We'll also be hearing from Anishinaabe singer Thea May before this block is up. Looking ahead, Irreversible Entanglements, the latest from Tatiana Jane that we'll be getting into the rotation. And right now, we're heading on over to Gothenburg, Sweden with Matt Katherskin. Formed in 2008 by a number of friends, they emerged as teenagers, and Pitchfork even once described their singer Manja's voice as thin but strong, hitting a violent edge as easily as the flick of a butterfly knife. Couldn't have said it better myself. It's Louie from Glass and Bones today on The Mainstream.

from Thea Mays, brought to you by Tragedy, It's Gone on the Mainstream. We also heard Bedrooms, Be Careful from the I Don't Know release, and it was MacThaffer Scans, Louie from their latest album, Glass and Bones, their fifth studio album, and one that came out April 3rd. I do sadly have to step out of the studio for a little bit, but again, don't forget to check those listings. I broadcast 7 days a week, 3 hours a day. Plenty of new tunes always getting introduced into the library. In fact, that's one of the things that I have the most fun with here. 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Irreversible Entanglements in a few, but right now, this is a track released March 19th, courtesy of Ed Banger Records, featuring K the Prodigy, for your consideration and approval. It's Tatiana Jane's Brutal on the Mainstream.

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2: 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It is free and open to the public. 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

0: WRFA is a program of the Reg Linnaeus Center for the Arts, who will be presenting the U.S. Air Force Heritage of America Brass Band in a free concert Thursday, May 21st at 7:30 p.m. Tickets and reservations for this performance are not required. 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

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I said, "Unfortunately, I'm an Englishman." He said, "I know them well. There are gravestones all around my hometown that says Sergeant Brown lies here in state. I have no hate as long as he lies there in his grave. That's okay with me. Now I'm in America driving a car.

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So I'm down at the pub the other day. I'm sitting and talking. And one guy goes, hey, the best local radio station is this and that. And I say, wait a minute, Meek, what are you talking about? I said, the only local radio station in town is WRFALP 107.9. That's the only local station. It's got the local news in the morning, the local interest vehicles during the day, and then we got the local rush hour music. It's the only one. And he said, no, the other's a local station too. I said, Minka, what are you talking about? I said, that's like saying the best local chicken wings are from Pizza Hut. So I said, listen, don't make me snap now, because you're making me snap. 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The Minka, I was snapping all day after.

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10: Delicious turn. Things have taken a turn for the delicious. Like I've baked a cake with frosting and cough drops. Uncle Delicious, it's his day today. Everything's so tasty. I wish Mother were here. She'd like this so much. The stagecoach is like her in happiness, and she's so famous. My mother's stuck together from it, like syrup in a tree and a tap on it. It's so happy. Mother Delicious and Uncle Tasty, they could move their feet in circles over something like this. They could swing the dog in a blanket like Goliath, the monster, the fat man who tasted too much. I'm round too from the tasting, just like Mother Delicious and Uncle Tasty.

0: The Clymer Tulip Festival is taking place on Friday, May 15th and Saturday, May 16th in downtown Clymer. 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

0: 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We're about fun. It's a fun time. And who doesn't like fun? Like, everybody likes fun.
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0: 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Actually, we will have fun, but this is for funds. So if you need more information, go to www.wrfalp.com. 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
4: 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It's 107.9. It's in Jamestown, New York. It's from Jamestown. It's done by Jamestown guys. We got local music in the afternoon, so shut the up, okay? Now, don't tell me you're bullshit about your local station no more. I'll smack you in the head, you dumb

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0: you know, we should listen to, like, you know, WRFA, because they, you know, make me laugh. Like you, they're funny.
1: What do you mean funny? What do you mean funny? Like, funny like a clown? What, am I here to amuse you? You believe this, jerk? 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
0: You make me laugh a little bit. 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
4: So we were recording this thing in soundcheck, this little loop. I'll just stick it up there. Go. And Jam Master Goat. 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That shit is satanic. So this isn't really a song yet. It's more like a little zygote of a song. And maybe we could have like a suggestion box at the door or something, you know. Move the bridge up.

territory would be the whole block. Sometimes the older boys, when they find you, they wouldn't want to tag you, they just want to talk. They say, what would you do for a quarter? 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

But did you ever, ever notice the kind of thoughts I got?

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hotel and close your eyes, dear, and count to seven. You know your papa loves you, good children go to heaven. 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

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Now, you know, when I was a young man, we didn't have these fancy radio stations. We got our news from our neighbors, by golly. 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Well, heck with all this. I've had enough of it. Can't take any more of this.

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Yep. Yeah.

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A man who has lost faith in the peacemakers of the West. While they argue, and while they fail to support a man like Bishop Tutu and his request for economic sanctions against South Africa. Am I bugging you? I don't mean to bug you.

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4: 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In today's talk, we'll take a look at food. Eat a balanced diet, we're told. But what is a balanced diet exactly? And does it mean I'll never have any treats? Of course not. And we will get to that. Let's dig in. Over centuries, food scientists have agreed the food we need to sustain life falls into one of three categories, known as macronutrients. These are fats, proteins, and carbohydrates. We need all three every day, and we need to have them in the right balance. To nibble at this vast topic, today we will look at just one of these groups, the one with the tough reputation, carbohydrates. Think of carbohydrates, or carbs, as the energy-providing food group. The name itself tells us carbohydrates contain carbon and water, or hydrogen and oxygen. These combine in molecules to form the more familiar-sounding sugars, starches, and fiber a healthy body uses every day to keep our organs functioning and to give us the energy we need to live. Carbs come in two types, simple and complex. Simple carbs are sugars, most commonly glucose and fructose, which are rapidly absorbed by our bodies and used for energy. Complex carbs are larger molecules that make up starches and fiber and take longer to metabolize. This slower absorption keeps us from feeling hungry between meals, and any excess is stored. Our bodies are built on a glucose engine, not a fructose engine. Excess glucose is stored in the liver or muscle as glycogen, which comes in handy when you need an energy boost, such as when we exercise. It's readily accessed. Fructose is processed by the liver into glucose, but any excess is stored as fat, which is not readily used for energy. Excess fructose does not suppress appetite, and all that excess can lead to chronic disease, like diabetes. Our livers can manage the small amount of fructose we get from fruits and vegetables, but not the excessive amount that shows up in refined foods, like high fructose corn syrup. It's not the naturally appearing carbohydrates that are the problem. It's the refined ones we manufacture that are bad. To store and mass produce the natural carbs in plants, food producers began refining them for easier and cheaper access and use. But this process strips away the fiber, vitamins, and minerals that make the natural carbs healthy. These refined carbs are now basically simple sugars, and when we eat them, all those sugars overwhelm our body's ability to process them. This leads to obesity, liver and kidney disease, diabetes, and so on. Carbohydrates are essential to life, but refining them has sacrificed nutrition for convenience. So how do we balance that? And how much should we eat? The U.S. Department of Health and Human Services updates dietary guidelines every 5 years. Currently, they recommend 45% to 65% of our daily calories should be from carbohydrates, and of that, less than 10% can be of the refined type. Though our dietary needs vary a lot due to age, activity, and gender, let's assume a typical diet of 2,000 calories per day. That means about 1,000 calories should come from the carbohydrate group. Of that, less than 200 calories can come from refined carbohydrates. Balance is the key. Since natural carbs are not calorie dense, it can take a lot to make up half of your diet. 12 heads of lettuce have the same calories as 10 cookies, but we cannot live by lettuce or cookies alone. So mix it up. Get the bulk of your carbs, about half of your day's nutrition, from vegetables, whole grains, and a little fruit. Leave only a few calories, about 150 calories, for any refined treats. That's your health kit tip for today. A balanced diet is about half carbs, 90% of which are natural carbs like veggies and fruits. Remember, if you have questions about your health, check with your doctor, not a computer search engine. 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See you next time.
5: This is Our Living Lands, and I'm Jill Freitas. In southern Oklahoma, the Chickasaw Nation is planting trees to combat climate change. The project is also ensuring that Chickasaw culture gets passed down to the next generation. In this encore episode, KOSU's Sarah Lisi has more.
6: You guys like playing in dirt?
7: Yeah.
6: What we need.
8: On a crisp fall morning, Chickasaw Nation Head Start students gather in a field at the Okeonolly Preserve, located on the tribe's reservation between Oklahoma City and Dallas.
9: Hey guys, let's go. Let's go plant the tree. Come on.
8: About 20 children are grabbing soil and packing it together to create a healthy foundation for 25 young trees. It's an effort funded by a U.S. Forest Service grant under the Inflation Reduction Act.
10: Here, Mavis, just put the dirt in there.
8: 4-year-old Mavis June Wilson and her mom Julie were among the group participating.
11: What did you feel when you were planting a tree? Did you feel happy, excited?
12: I feel happy, excited.
8: Julie says she's Seminole, and Mavis is both Seminole and Chickasaw. Seeing Mavis cultivate a relationship with the land this young, Julie says, is important to her.
11: We used to live off the land, whether it was going and gathering or hunting or whatever, you know, the land always provides.
9: Yeah, that's a big root.
8: But the lands they are standing on now were not open fields before. There used to be more trees that prevented erosion along the Blue River and surface water runoff during storms. Katie Gillis works as the Director of Conservation at the Nature Conservancy, a global nonprofit that partnered with the Chickasaw Nation in 2012 to protect the lands at the Okeonolly Preserve. Gillis says this area was hardwood bottomland before colonization.
13: And after these lands left Chickasaw ownership, the ranchers cleared it entirely and turned it into meadow. And so we are actively working to restore it.
8: Restoring the land to its natural state will ultimately help combat climate change. More native trees can help filter pollution and cool the community when it's hot outside. But experts say that works best when the right species and number of trees are planted.
13: A few years ago, we planted over 4,000 trees and put sinuosity back in the creeks that feed the Blue River here to keep water on this land longer and to raise the water table. So the 25 trees that the Chickasaws want to plant here fits in perfectly with our restoration efforts.
8: But this work, if done correctly, isn't just good for the local environment. It's also personal to the Chickasaw people, says Jeannie Mosley, the Chickasaw Nation's Sustainability Director.
14: And the trees that we're planting today are all culturally significant trees. So we have bur oak, we have pecan, and these are all trees that Chickasaw people used to survive when they first came over here from our homelands.
8: Mosley descends from three tribes in Oklahoma, the Chickasaw, Kiowa, and Comanche. Like Julie Wilson, she remembers the imprint the land left on her people through her father's teachings.
14: He said that whenever you think about land, you have to realize that people died for it. So the people that have survived, it just kind of shows me that I am honored to take care of this land because I'm kind of keeping their memory alive.
8: The memory also lives on now with this new generation of young people like Mavis.
11: She's graduating this year, and this is something that she gets to do. And in another 10, 15 years, she gets to come back and actually look at the tree that she planted when she was almost 5 years old.
8: The tree Mavis helped plant is an oak tree. In front of it is a little nameplate showing both its English and Chickasaw names.
11: The tree symbolizes her, and she's going to go through changes in life, and so is that tree. And I hope that she remembers that no matter what happens in life, changes are always going to happen, whether it's going to be good or whether it's going to be bad. And it's just part of life.
8: The trees and the land here at the preserve are a reminder of Chickasaw history, and that no matter the adversity, these children and the land are finding ways to prevail. For KOSU, I'm Sarah Lisi.
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15: Your WRFA weather forecast for Thursday, May 14th. Today we'll have patchy drizzle with a chance of showers as well. It'll be cloudy with a high of 49 degrees. Tonight we'll have patchy drizzle with a chance of showers before midnight. It'll be mostly cloudy with a low of 42. Friday will be partly sunny with a high of 64. Friday night will be partly cloudy with a low of 45. And Saturday we'll have a 40% chance of showers between 2 and 5 p.m. with a chance of thunderstorms and showers after that. It'll be mostly sunny with a high of 78 degrees.
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17: You're listening to the American Democracy Minute, keeping your government by and for the people. In a stunning decision, May 8th, the Virginia Supreme Court invalidated the April redistricting referendum authorizing new congressional district maps. The court pointed to the state constitution's requirement that amendments be approved twice over two terms of the legislature, then by the voters. The 4-3 decision throws a wrench into Democratic efforts to counter gerrymandering of additional GOP congressional seats requested by President Donald Trump in Texas, Missouri, North Carolina, Ohio, and Florida. Paired with the U.S. Supreme Court's April 29th Calais decision ending protection of majority-minority voting districts, it could artificially throw control of Congress to the Republicans in the midterm elections. In his opinion, Justice D. Arthur Kelsey wrote, "The General Assembly must twice vote in favor of a proposed amendment at two separate legislative sessions with an intervening election of the House of Delegates. This gives voters two opportunities, one indirect, the other direct, to voice their views on the proposed amendment," unquote. May 7th, Tennessee GOP legislators eliminated a majority-minority district encompassing Memphis. May 8th, Alabama legislators advanced a plan for a new primary election if courts allow that state to also redistrict. More on those developments in our next report. We have more at AmericanDemocracyMinute.org. I'm Brian Beal.
18: This is the Engines of Our Ingenuity, made possible by the University of Houston and the Friends of KUHF.
19: Today, a computer visits the Garden of Eden. The University of Houston's College of Engineering presents this series about the machines that make our civilization run and the people whose ingenuity created them. A story was popular 20 years ago when computers were young. A programmer asked his computer, "Is there a God?" The machine hummed for an hour. Then a page of output emerged with three words on it. "There is now," the computer told its programmer. Since then, the public has become more familiar with computers. We're far less inclined to assign godlike or even human-like qualities to them. No more HAL from the movie 2001. Computers are classy tools, but not machines that threaten to replace us or take us over. Yet while our concern has abated, a scientist at Oxford University, Richard Dawkins, has created a disturbing computer simulation. He peoples the computer screen with little protozoan animals and with food particles. These little mathematical Pac-Men scoot about, their motions dictated by built-in probabilities. They go one way, then switch directions. Each one has its own set of probabilities. Every now and then, one bumps into a food particle. But if it goes too long without food, it dies. Dawkins' little animals can also reproduce, but only when they're well fed. When they do, their offspring inherit similar, but not identical, probabilities for their movements. The outcome of the experiment varies with the food supply. When food is plentiful, animals that keep shifting direction randomly do the best. But when food is scarce, the ones that move in long, straight lines are more likely to find it. Then the more jittery ones bounce around in one place and starve. We learn that natural selection breeds one kind of computer animal when they're well fed, and quite another when they're hungry. Once a species has evolved, Dawkins makes a change. He creates little patches of plenty. He calls them Gardens of Eden. Now the survivors evolve a different movement. The ones that keep turning one direction have the best chance of finding food. This computer is not some super being sprung complete and half-human from a writer's mind. Yet these modest little experiments somehow strike even closer to the bone of our being. Dawkins' computer may not be trying to take over humankind, but it is trying to relive the first life on Earth. Maybe when all's said and done, this computer really is helping to control us, but not in the sense we've been talking about. This computer is helping us understand ourselves, and understanding ourselves is the first step on the road to self-control. I'm John Leinhard at the University of Houston, where we're interested in the way inventive minds work.

0: You make an offer. Hours go by. Is silence random or revealing? This is Sandra Tsing-Low with the lowdown on science. When sellers take a long time to respond, what's happening on their end? Are they busy or weighing the deal? Miruna Kotet and team at Ohio State University analyzed over a million eBay negotiations. They measured how long sellers took to accept or reject offers. The findings? Sellers quickly rejected bad offers and quickly accepted great ones. But when the offer was borderline, they hesitated and made buyers wait. How long someone takes to respond can reveal how close you are to a deal. Silence isn't random, it's part of a negotiation. But money talks.
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3: If your child has an ear infection, their pediatrician may prescribe an antibiotic such as amoxicillin to be taken over about 7 to 10 days. 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If your doctor prescribes an antibiotic, it is important to make sure your child takes it exactly as prescribed and for the full amount of time. 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Stopping the medication too soon could allow the infection to come back. If your child has recurring ear infections, their pediatrician may recommend a surgical procedure that places a very small tube in the eardrum to help remove the fluid that has accumulated and is the source of the infection. Ear tubes reduce the number of infections and make it easier to treat them with eardrops if a new infection does occur. For Here's to Your Health, I'm Dr. T. Glenn Pate.
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4: Your WRFA weather forecast for Thursday, May 14th. Today we'll have patchy drizzle with a chance of showers as well. It'll be cloudy with a high of 49 degrees. Tonight we'll have patchy drizzle with a chance of showers before midnight. It'll be mostly cloudy with a low of 42. Friday will be partly sunny with a high of 64. Friday night will be partly cloudy with a low of 45. And Saturday we'll have a 40% chance of showers between 2 and 5 p.m. with a chance of thunderstorms and showers after that. It'll be mostly sunny with a high of 78 degrees.
5: This is Bird Note. I'm Mark Bramhill. I adore cats, especially my own. Her name is Pigeon. But outdoor cats are one of the biggest threats to birds, killing over a billion a year in North America. And indoor-outdoor cats live much shorter lives than indoor-only cats. By keeping Pigeon indoors, we're doing our part to help the birds. And there are plenty of ways to make the great indoors more exciting for your cat. You can arrange your furniture so they can climb on top of a bookcase or shelf and survey their kingdom. You can have a big play session with them each day. And you can give your cat outside time in a way that's safe for everyone.
6: Yeah, you like to explore?
5: Pigeon loves to go outside on a leash, smelling all the plants around the house. Or you can even build a catio, or cat patio, which is like a screened-in porch for your cat. I built one for Pigeon, and it is easily her favorite spot. For cats that are already used to roaming the neighborhood, you can cut back on their outside time gradually, or switch to more supervised outdoor time. Making sure your cats are spayed or neutered prevents more stray and feral cats. And you can always commit to having your next cat be indoor only. BirdNote has inspired millions of people to take action for birds. Learn more about the difference you can make at birdnote.org.
7: Every now and then, people tell me about their bucket list, the list of things they yearn to do before they kick the bucket. I've never been into that concept. Obviously, to do anything we long to experience, we have to do it before we die. But why put that kind of existential pressure on a simple wish list? The moment I cracked open my first field guide was like opening an old Sears Christmas catalog, what we called the wish book. It enticed me with all kinds of possibilities. And ever since the early aughts, when I first discovered its existence, I've longed to see a Cuban toady more than any other bird on the planet. Yet in February 2015, as Russ was driving me to the hospital while I was having my first heart attack, and for all I knew, I really might have been facing my death, my brain first ran through each member of my family, trying to be sure they'd be fine. Then it went to my bank account and calculated that there was enough for Russ to pay back the advance on the book I was working on, my American Birding Association Field Guide to the Birds of Minnesota. Then, for the rest of the way to the hospital, my brain was filled with happy thoughts about all the chickadees and other cool birds I've seen, without a single regretful thought about all the cool birds I hadn't yet seen. I did see my Cuban

not a new bird. It was simply an adult, magnificent frigate bird with his gular sac ballooned out in his amazing and improbable breeding display. This was not on my bucket list. I never once thought about frigate birds in the context of my dying. I simply wanted to see it, badly enough to pay for a pretty expensive birding tour when and where I knew it was a good possibility, but not with any thought about kicking a proverbial bucket. Several birds inflate air sacs somewhere on their bodies in breeding displays. Male prairie chickens and sharp-tailed grouse inflate pouches on the sides of their neck and smaller ones above their eyes. A displaying male sage grouse struts about as if he were at a Mae West impersonators contest, his pointed tail feathers erect, sporting what looks like a feather boa, and inflating two air sacs exactly where Mae West would want two inflatable air sacs. Frigate birds have them all beat. Their gular pouch is like a ginormous balloon. During most of the year, that balloon is collapsed and mostly hidden by the throat feathers. But when males are competing and courting at the start of the breeding season, they inflate it to be so huge that it can hold their enormous bill at an awkward angle. I still can't find measurements of a fully inflated pouch. Males would hardly be showing that off in the hands of an ornithologist with a ruler. But we do know that the male's culmen, his upper bill, is roughly 108 millimeters or 4.2 inches long. My photos of a male's bill resting on his fully inflated pouch suggest that the pouch measures from where it originates in the throat down to where it curves back toward the bird's underside at least 3 and more likely 4 or even 4.5 times that bill length, or at least 18 inches, which is pretty darned impressive when you realize that from the tip of his bill to the tip of his tail, a male frigate bird is only about 3 feet long, and that air sac is bulkier than his entire torso. He tries to appeal to a mate's ears as well as eyes, making a cool percussive sound by rapidly vibrating or snapping his bill. I was in the Dry Tortugas in late April, after most of the frigate bird pairs were incubating eggs or raising chicks, so I missed that courtship stage when the trees can look like they've been decorated for Christmas with oversized red ornaments. There were still several male frigate birds with a fully inflated pouch, but I didn't get to see them competing or hear that cool sound. It was plenty enough for me to see and photograph that amazing air sac. I don't know if having seen inflated frigate bird pouches will be one of the thoughts flitting through my brain as I die, but it's sure flitting through my brain at this very moment. Whether I die happy, I cannot foretell, but birds sure make it easier to live happy. I'm Laura Erickson, speaking for the birds.

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3: Your WRFA weather forecast for Thursday, May 14th. Today we'll have patchy drizzle with a chance of showers as well. It'll be cloudy with a high of 49 degrees. Tonight we'll have patchy drizzle with a chance of showers before midnight. It'll be mostly cloudy with a low of 42. Friday will be partly sunny with a high of 64. Friday night will be partly cloudy with a low of 45. And Saturday we'll have a 40% chance of showers between 2 and 5 p.m. with a chance of thunderstorms and showers after that. It'll be mostly sunny with a high of 78 degrees.
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4: The intersection of race, gender, and financial access needs further study. I'm Dr. Lynn Pascarella, president of the American Association of Colleges and Universities. And today on the Academic Minute, Carlina Ficano, professor of economics at Hartwick College, discusses why.
5: Is it possible to quantify what is lost both by the entrepreneurs and by the larger society when access to credit is limited by the intersection of one's race and gender? Small business success is a well-recognized driver of community well-being. But not everyone seeking to secure a small business loan is viewed equally by lenders, and differential access to credit for minority and women entrepreneurs has the potential to impose significant constraints on local and regional economies. My current research, conducted jointly with co-author Dr. Lawrence Ogbefun, aims to shed new light on the systemic barriers faced by minority and women entrepreneurs in accessing small business loans and the broader economic consequences of this inequity. Using confidential data on credit application success over a 7-year period and building upon earlier work that examined gender differences in lending, this current project applies an important new lens to questions of lending discrimination and its implications. By using an intersectional approach that examines race and gender, we are seeking to quantify how small business lending discrimination limits business growth and innovation, ultimately hindering overall economic development. It is our hope that this work will contribute meaningfully to the field of economics and public policy by filling a gap in the literature around the intersection of race, gender, and financial access. Only empirical evidence can shape future lending practices aimed at promoting equity in small business finance, And this topic is relevant to a wide range of stakeholders, including policymakers, financial institutions, and advocacy groups working towards inclusive economic development. This research is directly relevant to our teaching responsibilities and courses on labor economics, race and gender, and macroeconomic policy. The insights gained from this research will enhance the learning experience of our students, encourage critical thinking, and contribute to academic discourse, and hopefully drive new conversations on systemic inequities.
4: That was Carlina Ficano of Hartwick College. You can find this, other segments, and more information about the professors at academicminute.org.
6: Production support for the Academic Minute comes from AAC and you, advancing liberal learning and research for the public good.
7: I'm Rick Smith, and this is Labor History in Two.
8: On this day in labor history, the year was 1948. That was the day United Electrical Workers voted to strike at Univis Lens Company in Dayton, Ohio. Univis made safety lenses and instrumental optics. The UE was well established in the area manufacturing plants. Once organized, Univis fought the UE's presence at every chance they could. When the contract expired at the end of April, Univis refused to negotiate. First came the injunctions limiting picketing. This was followed by a vigorous decertification campaign. Foremen made intimidating personal visits to workers' homes, offering raises and personal loans to coerce no votes. When the UE lost the election in late July, the company announced wage increases for returning workers and firings for the remaining strikers. Workers stuck together and the strike continued. By the 26th, police swamped the picket lines, beating top UE organizers and arresting hundreds. 2 days later, the company offered a settlement for all but 11 strikers. The members refused. Then the House Un-American Activities Committee came to town to begin a red-baiting inquisition of the UE district. The city's unions were outraged at the beatings and arrests. They walked off their jobs to bolster the picket lines and were met with tear gas. Governor Herbert called in the National Guard on August 2nd. 1,500 troops rolled into town in Sherman tanks with machine guns trained on the strikers. Scabs were escorted through plant gates between rows of fixed bayonets. Area residents, furious at the virtual martial law, flooded the governor with angry protests until troops were finally withdrawn. The strike ended in victory, with workers winning most of their demands. All but five were reinstated, and by the following April, the NLRB voided the decertification election.
9: Bad news for the Western snowpack. I'm Randy Simon, and this is Earthwise, a look at our changing environment. The Western American snowpack is nature's reservoir, providing 60 to 70% of the region's water supply. Winter precipitation is stored there and is released slowly during the spring and summer. The snowpack feeds the region's rivers, fills reservoirs, supports irrigation for agriculture, enables hydropower, and sustains ecosystems. After the warmest winter on record for many states and a major heat wave in March that left almost no snow in many places, there's real trouble ahead. Most of the Mountain West won't be able to rely on melting snow because there's hardly any there. Almost the whole region is affected, not just isolated pockets. California's Sierra Nevada has only traces of snow. Parts of western Colorado that typically have at least 6 inches of snow are virtually snowless. The situation is the result of a record warm winter for many western states. Much of the time, temperatures were too warm for it to snow, resulting in rain instead. A March heat wave broke monthly temperature records in more than a dozen states, wiping out much of whatever snow there was. As a result, very little fresh water will flow out of the mountains this spring and summer, meaning that vital reservoirs like Lake Powell will see very low water levels. Water agencies in the region are seeking to cut usage and are imposing water restrictions earlier than usual. The conditions have already elevated fire dangers across the region, including much of Nevada, California, Utah, Colorado, Arizona, Wyoming, and Montana. The realities of warmer temperatures that come with climate change are forcing changes in how the West manages water. 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
3: Your WRFA weather forecast for Thursday, May 14th. Today we'll have patchy drizzle with a chance of showers as well. It'll be cloudy with a high of 49 degrees. Tonight we'll have patchy drizzle with a chance of showers before midnight. It'll be mostly cloudy with a low of 42. Friday will be partly sunny with a high of 64. Friday night will be partly cloudy with a low of 45. And Saturday we'll have a 40% chance of showers between 2 and 5 p.m. with a chance of thunderstorms and showers after that. It'll be mostly sunny with a high of 78 degrees.
10: 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You're on the sound beat.
11: When the shades of night are softly creeping up across the gardens at the zoo.
10: Sure, you've heard of night at the museum, but what happens when all the animals get tucked in? 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
0: 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I'm Brett Barry.
2: I'm Dr. Anthony Lizerwitz, and this is Climate Connections. 3 years ago, devastating wildfires on Maui killed more than 100 people and destroyed much of the town of Lahaina. The flames have long been extinguished, but for many, the crisis is ongoing.
3: Almost 100% of my caseload is wildfire survivors. A lot of them have lost family members. Some of them had to relocate. Some of them have just lost everything.
2: Christopher Knightsbridge is a therapist at a behavioral health clinic in Lahaina. He co-authored a recent study that found that people affected by the Maui fires have higher rates of depression, anxiety, and suicidal thoughts. And the mental health impacts are often greatest for people who lack permanent housing or stable employment. Knightsbridge says for many of his patients, addressing their mental health struggles often takes a back seat to their other urgent recovery needs.
3: What's more important, right? At the moment, it's food and making sure your kids are okay, making sure your kids are going to school. They haven't even begun to be able to really process the traumas that happened because they're too busy trying to just basically survive.
2: So he says the people of Lahaina still need support and resources to help them rebuild their lives and get the mental health care they need. Climate Connections is produced by the Yale Center for Environmental Communication. To learn more about climate change, visit climateconnections.org.
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5: Hi there, I'm Thane Maynard. This spring, I was fortunate to spend a week on the St. Johns River in central Florida. The birds and other wildlife were in tremendous abundance. And the greatest joy of all was spying swallow-tailed kites swooping above the tall pine trees and live oaks. Large-scale deforestation once pushed the species close to disappearance from the United States. The swallow-tailed kite is a living demonstration of grace in flight. With its stark black and white plumage and deeply forked tail, the kite is built for the sky. It spends much of its life aloft, gliding effortlessly over forests, wetlands, and river corridors in the southeastern U.S. and tropical regions of Central and South America. What makes the swallow-tailed kite especially remarkable is the way it feeds. Rather than perching to hunt, it captures prey midair, using its slim wings and long tail to twist, bank, and hover with astonishing precision. Insects, small reptiles, and even nestlings are snatched from treetops without the bird ever landing. This airborne lifestyle reflects an extraordinary adaptation to its environment, where open skies and tall canopies provide food and freedom.
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0: Your WRFA weather forecast for Thursday, May 14th. Today we'll have patchy drizzle with a chance of showers as well. It'll be cloudy with a high of 49 degrees. Tonight we'll have patchy drizzle with a chance of showers before midnight. It'll be mostly cloudy with a low of 42. Friday will be partly sunny with a high of 64. Friday night will be partly cloudy with a low of 45. And Saturday we'll have a 40% chance of showers between 2 and 5 p.m. with a chance of thunderstorms and showers after that. It'll be mostly sunny with a high of 78 degrees.
1: Welcome to the Poetry Moment. I'm Olivia Brownlee, and I'm going to read you a poem that I made up called Wanderlust. A man left his home with a spoon and a comb to discover the world and to write one good poem. And when he came back with the poem in his pack, he found on his desk all his bills in a stack. He was covered in dust, but a wanderlust crept back to his heart while his wife nagged and fussed, and he left. Because he could, and he did what he would, and the poem he wrote afterwards wasn't as good. That poem was called Wanderlust. This has been the Poetry Moment with Olivia Brownlee. Thank you so much.
2: From the Switch Energy Alliance, this is Earth Date. During World War II, an American pilot flying over the Canadian Arctic saw something extraordinary, a midnight blue lake, 2 miles across, shaped in a perfect circle. The Allies kept it a secret, using the lake as a navigation landmark during the war. But in 1950, photos hit the media and the lake became a sensation, because it shouldn't exist. There were no rivers leading into it, and none leading out. There was not enough liquid groundwater in this frozen landscape to fill it. It was as if the lake had been dropped from the sky. And in fact, it had. Scientists soon determined it was formed by a huge meteorite. Its trajectory would have been straight down, striking Earth at 30,000 miles an hour, with a force of 8,000 Hiroshima bombs. It bored a hole more than 800 feet deep and pushed up 500-foot-high ridges around it, isolating it. Of course, the natives had known of the crater for centuries, calling it the Crystal Eye of Nunavik, because it contains some of the clearest surface water on Earth. Research confirmed that the water came from melting Ice Age glaciers and is only recharged by melting snow and ice. With no rivers to bring in sediment, the soils on the lake bottom contain mostly dust, pollen, and diatoms from millennia ago, preserved in the frigid water. In this way, the Crystal Eye literally lets scientists see into the distant past. I'm Scott Tinker.
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3: Exploring science in the sea. For most marine life, methane seeps are nasty. Toxic compounds bubble into the ocean from below the sea floor. But life always seems to find a way. Microscopic organisms thrive on the noxious brew. They feed a vibrant ecosystem. And research in recent years has found that the population includes fish that are popular on human dinner plates. Methane seeps occur where pockets of methane create mounds on the ocean floor. Cracks and pores allow some of the gas to escape. Microbes feed on the gas. Larger organisms eat the microbes and so on, building a complex food web. Among the main creatures around the seeps are tube worms, which can form dense beds. And surveys have found several commercially important fish living in or near the beds. That includes a type of rockfish off the west coast of the United States and Chilean sea bass off the Pacific coast of South America. The most recent addition is the red cusk eel. It's not an actual eel, but it's long and skinny like an eel. It's popular in Chilean markets and restaurants. Fishers took more than 2,000 tons of the cusk eel in 2022. An expedition in late 2024 found a large population of the fish at a seep about 10 miles off the coast of Chile. The fish were nestled in a large bed of tube worms. They might have been using the beds to hide from predators, or they might have been getting some grooming from snow crabs there. Whatever the reason, the fish were doing just fine in this nasty environment. Science in the Sea is available as a weekly podcast at scienceandthesea.org. I'm Holly Brawley.

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3: 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Sarah McConnell hosts With Good Reason every Saturday morning at 6 a.m. on WRFA. Good morning. It's Thursday, May 14th. Today's weather will have patchy drizzle with a chance of rain. It'll be mostly cloudy with a high of 49 degrees. I'm Juliet Cecil-Hanley with your WRFA News. The National Comedy Center will become home to Mel Brooks' career archives. The archive comprises nearly 150,000 creative and production documents and more than 5,000 photographs. It offers an unparalleled record of Brooks' creative life and the development of works that transformed American comedy and culture, including Blazing Saddles, Young Frankenstein, The Producers, Silent Movie, History of the World Part 1, and Spaceballs. Also included is extensive materials from every feature film Brooks directed across his multifaceted career as a writer, performer, filmmaker, and producer. Spanning more than six decades, the archive begins with Brooks' earliest handwritten comedic notes created during his service in the U.S. Army during World War II. It then moves through rare materials from his years writing for the legendary Sid Caesar on television series like Your Show of Shows, offering a vivid look into the formative creative environment that helped shape his voice. These early pages reveal the foundation of Brooks' instinct for structure, rhythm, and irreverence, instincts that would later define his revolutionary approach to satire and parody. Brooks said, "I've always been proud to say that I make people laugh for a living. So knowing that my work will have a home at Comedy's National Archive and continue making people laugh leaves me with a deep sense of pride. I'm honored that my contributions will be preserved for future generations at the National Comedy Center, especially because it's a place that was meaningful to my best friend, Carl Reiner, who believed in the importance of preserving comedy's history. I know he'd be happy that our work will be around for the next 2,000 years or maybe even more." Among the collection's most exceptional elements are rare and historically significant items from Brooks' classic films, including his World War II era comedy notebook, the original handwritten lyric to the song Springtime for Hitler from The Producers, extensive storyboards and visual development materials from Blazing Saddles, Young Frankenstein, Silent Movie, and other films, and a remarkable assembly of never-before-seen or rarely-seen behind-the-scenes photographs capturing Brooks directing, rehearsing, and collaborating throughout his career. The National Comedy Center's Carl Reiner Department of Archives and Preservation was named in honor of founding advisory board member Carl Reiner, whose own comprehensive career archives were added to the center's permanent collection in 2021. The material from the Mel Brooks collection will be cataloged and curated before ultimately being displayed within the National Comedy Center exhibits. For more information, visit comedycenter.org. Jamestown High School's new cafeteria has been officially opened. The cafeteria underwent a complete remodel as part of the multi-year capital project at the high school. Jamestown Public School Superintendent Dr. Kevin Whitaker joked during the ribbon cutting about the age of the old cafeteria.
4: "It wasn't quite 250 years ago at the founding of our country that this cafeteria was built, but it was not too long after. And this cafeteria has been the topic of discussion with every alumni group, every alumni person that I have spoken to. That old, brown, shallow, loud cafeteria. And boy, are they going to be surprised when they see this."
3: The new space features an atrium with windows, table, and booth seating that matches the school's red and green colors, and a new food service area. Young and Wright Architecture Project Manager Rick Krause said the project came with some challenges.
5: "This started all the way from you know, how do we get the ceiling to be higher in this space? That really developed into, okay, we have to take the roof off and raise a structure, and then we have to deal with some interesting soils underneath, chasing storm lines all the way through here, custom designing all the furniture to sort of match the Jamestown red and green, which is a challenge in and of itself.
3: JHS students started using the new cafeteria Wednesday. New York State will reimburse the district for 98% of the cost of the project, with the remaining 2% being covered by the district's capital reserve fund. The Jamestown Renaissance Corporation is accepting proposals for a destination sales and marketing consultant. The consultant will create a promotional campaign and establish a local meetings and conferences market over the next 3 years. The JRC said the Jamestown Meetings and Conferences Initiative is a multi-year collaboration with leaders from the City of Jamestown, Chautauqua County Chamber of Commerce, Chautauqua County Visitors Bureau, Gebbe Foundation, and Jamestown Area Attractions and Hotels. The goal is to make Jamestown a destination for boutique meetings and conferences, thus generating substantial economic, cultural, and social dividends for the city and county. In 2025, the group engaged Destination Services LLC to conduct a feasibility study and an analysis of the hotel market demand. Through survey responses from meeting planners and local stakeholders, leaders, and residents, Destination Services found that Jamestown's authentic small-town feel and unique venues, complemented by its beautiful landscape, additional lakeside meeting spaces, and nearby wine country, meet the parameters of what today's meeting planners are searching for. The analysis also determined that Jamestown has a core base of hotel and attraction products that can support a small meeting and conference marketing effort. With the launch of this request for proposals, the newly organized Jamestown Renaissance Corporation becomes the lead organization in promoting Jamestown as an attractive and viable destination for boutique meetings and conferences. Once established, JRC expects to increase local revenue from this market steadily each year while working with the city and county to develop the infrastructure to become a regular destination for high-end boutique meetings. With time, the annual direct economic impact is expected to support hundreds of jobs and generate several million dollars in annual tax revenue for Chautauqua County and the city of Jamestown. Candidates interested in submitting proposals can download the full RFP at jamestownrenaissance.org. And the U.S. Force Heritage of America Brass Band will perform a free concert at the Reg Lanet Center for the Arts on May 21st. For more than 75 years, the band has represented the Air Force with musical and military distinction. Members bring music to audiences in live concerts and to the nation in televised events such as the Today Show and the Desert Storm National Victory Parade, as well as presidential inaugural events. Through their music, the band commemorates the contributions of the nation's veterans. From breathtaking orchestral transcriptions to toe-tapping jazz standards and heart-stirring patriotic favorites, Heritage Brass delivers a diverse and unforgettable performance. The performance, sponsored by Northwest Bank, is at 7:30 p.m. Thursday, May 21st. Tickets and reservations are not required for this performance. Seating is general admission. 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For WRFA News, I'm Julia Cecil-Hanley. Your WRFA weather forecast for Thursday, May 14th. Today we'll have patchy drizzle with a chance of showers as well. It'll be cloudy with a high of 49 degrees. Tonight we'll have patchy drizzle with a chance of showers before midnight. It'll be mostly cloudy with a low of 42. Friday will be partly sunny with a high of 64. Friday night will be partly cloudy with a low of 45. And Saturday we'll have a 40% chance of showers between 2 and 5 p.m. with a chance of thunderstorms and showers after that. It'll be mostly sunny with a high of 78 degrees.
6: You're listening to the American Democracy Minute, keeping your government by and for the people. In a stunning decision, May 8th, the Virginia Supreme Court invalidated the April redistricting referendum authorizing new congressional district maps. The court pointed to the state constitution's requirement that amendments be approved twice over two terms of the legislature, then by the voters. The 4-3 decision throws a wrench into Democratic efforts to counter gerrymandering of additional GOP congressional seats requested by President Donald Trump in Texas, Missouri, North Carolina, Ohio, and Florida. Paired with the U.S. Supreme Court's April 29th Calais decision ending protection of majority-minority voting districts, it could artificially throw control of Congress to the Republicans in the midterm elections. In his opinion, Justice D. Arthur Kelsey wrote, "The General Assembly must twice vote in favor of a proposed amendment at two separate legislative sessions with an intervening election of the House of Delegates. This gives voters two opportunities, one indirect, the other direct, to voice their views on the proposed amendment," unquote. May 7th, Tennessee GOP legislators eliminated a majority-minority district encompassing Memphis. May 8th, Alabama legislators advanced a plan for a new primary election if courts allow that state to also redistrict. More on those developments in our next report. We have more at AmericanDemocracyMinute.org. I'm Brian Beal.
7: I'm Dr. Anthony Lizerwitz, and this is Climate Connections. This weekend, spectators will gather on the shore of Lake Riley in Eden Prairie, Minnesota, for the 34th Annual Solar Boat Regatta. In this competition, middle and high school students race solar-powered vessels they designed and built themselves.
8: We'll have a speed race, and then a slalom race, and then an endurance race, which is the students going around a set of buoys for an hour, and whoever gets the most laps, you know, wins that part of the race.
7: Mark Weber is with the Minnesota Renewable Energy Society, which runs the event. He says some teams convert kayaks or canoes. Others build their boats from scratch, out of fiberglass or even plywood kept afloat by milk cartons. He says the teams often get creative. One past entry was built from a jet ski, and another looked like a fireboat.
8: And so they would go and squirt water out of it and had a little hose and sirens on it.
7: All the vessels are powered by electric motors, with energy generated by solar panels on board. So he says the event gives students hands-on experience with renewable energy, electrical wiring, and boat design. And in the process, they get to have a lot of fun. Climate Connections is produced by the Yale Center for Environmental Communication. To learn more about climate change, visit climateconnections.org.
9: You make an offer. Hours go by. Is silence random or revealing? This is Sandra Ting Lo with the lowdown on science. When sellers take a long time to respond, what's happening on their end? Are they busy or weighing the deal? Miruna Kotet and team at Ohio State University analyzed over a million eBay negotiations. They measured how long sellers took to accept or reject offers. The findings? Sellers quickly rejected bad offers and quickly accepted great ones. But when the offer was borderline, they hesitated and made buyers wait. How long someone takes to respond can reveal how close you are to a deal. Silence isn't random. It's part of a negotiation. But money talks.
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12: If your child has an ear infection, their pediatrician may prescribe an antibiotic such as amoxicillin to be taken over about 7 to 10 days. 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Ear tubes reduce the number of infections and make it easier to treat them with eardrops if a new infection does occur. For Here's to Your Health, I'm Dr. T. Glenn Pate.
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3: Your WRFA weather forecast for Thursday, May 14th. Today we'll have patchy drizzle with a chance of showers as well. It'll be cloudy with a high of 49 degrees. Tonight we'll have patchy drizzle with a chance of showers before midnight. It'll be mostly cloudy with a low of 42. Friday will be partly sunny with a high of 64. Friday night will be partly cloudy with a low of 45. And Saturday we'll have a 40% chance of showers between 2 and 5 p.m. with a chance of thunderstorms and showers after that. It'll be mostly sunny with a high of 78 degrees.
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14: The intersection of race, gender, and financial access needs further study. I'm Dr. Lynn Pascarella, president of the American Association of Colleges and Universities. And today on the Academic Minute, Carlina Ficano, professor of economics at Hartwick College, discusses why.
15: Is it possible to quantify what is lost both by the entrepreneurs and by the larger society when access to credit is limited by the intersection of one's race and gender? Small business success is a well-recognized driver of community well-being, but not everyone seeking to secure a small business loan is viewed equally by lenders, and differential access to credit for minority and women entrepreneurs has the potential to impose significant constraints on local and regional economies. My current research, conducted jointly with co-author Dr. Lawrence Ogbefun, aims to shed new light on the systemic barriers faced by minority and women entrepreneurs in accessing small business loans and the broader economic consequences of this inequity. Using confidential data on credit application success over a 7-year period and building upon earlier work that examined gender differences in lending, this current project applies an important new lens to questions of lending discrimination and its implications. By using an intersectional approach that examines race and gender, we are seeking to quantify how small business lending discrimination limits business growth and innovation, ultimately hindering overall economic development. It is our hope that this work will contribute meaningfully to the field of economics and public policy by filling a gap in the literature around the intersection of race, gender, and financial access. Only empirical evidence can shape future lending practices aimed at promoting equity in small business finance. And this topic is relevant to a wide range of stakeholders, including policymakers, financial institutions, and advocacy groups working towards inclusive economic development. This research is directly relevant to our teaching responsibilities in courses on labor economics, race and gender, and macroeconomic policy. The insights gained from this research will enhance the learning experience of our students, encourage critical thinking, and contribute to academic discourse, and hopefully drive new conversations on systemic inequities.
14: That was Carlina Ficano of Hartwick College. You can find this, other segments, and more information about the professors at academicminute.org.
2: Production support for the Academic Minute comes from AAC and you, advancing liberal learning and research for the public good.
16: This is Bird Note. I'm Mark Bramhill. I adore cats. Especially my own. Her name is Pigeon. But outdoor cats are one of the biggest threats to birds, killing over 1 billion a year in North America. And indoor-outdoor cats live much shorter lives than indoor-only cats. By keeping Pigeon indoors, we're doing our part to help the birds. And there are plenty of ways to make the great indoors more exciting for your cat. 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And you can give your cat outside time in a way that's safe for everyone.
17: Yeah, you like to explore?
16: Pigeon loves to go outside on a leash, smelling all the plants around the house. 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I built one for Pigeon, and it is easily her favorite spot. 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And you can always commit to having your next cat be indoor only. BirdNote has inspired millions of people to take action for birds. Learn more about the difference you can make at birdnote.org.
18: Every now and then, people tell me about their bucket list, the list of things they yearn to do before they kick the bucket. I've never been into that concept. Obviously, to do anything we long to experience, we have to do it before we die. But why put that kind of existential pressure on a simple wish list? The moment I cracked open my first field guide was like opening an old Sears Christmas catalog, what we called the wish book. It enticed me with all kinds of possibilities. And ever since the early aughts, when I first discovered its existence, I've longed to see a Cuban toady more than any other bird on the planet. Yet in February 2015, as Russ was driving me to the hospital while I was having my first heart attack, and for all I knew, I really might have been facing my death, my brain first ran through each member of my family, trying to be sure they'd be fine. Then it went to my bank account and calculated that there was enough for Russ to pay back the advance on the book I was working on, my American Birding Association Field Guide to the Birds of Minnesota. Then, for the rest of the way to the hospital, my brain was filled with happy thoughts about all the chickadees and other cool birds I've seen, without a single regretful thought about all the cool birds I hadn't yet seen. I did see my Cuban toadies. Russ made sure I went on a birding trip to Cuba in 2016, and I got to return this year. I wanted to see the Guyanan Cock of the Rock for years, but out of pure luck, I got to go to Guyana this year and saw that. I still long to see a penguin, any penguin in the wild, and an ostrich, and Africa's secretary bird and shoebill, and an Australian magpie, and several others. But the one thing I've longed to see even more than any of those potential lifers was not a new bird. It was simply an adult, magnificent frigate bird with his gular sac ballooned out in his amazing and improbable breeding display. This was not on my bucket list. I never once thought about frigate birds in the context of my dying. I simply wanted to see it, badly enough to pay for a pretty expensive birding tour when and where I knew it was a good possibility, but not with any thought about kicking a proverbial bucket. Several birds inflate air sacs somewhere on their bodies in breeding displays. Male prairie chickens and sharp-tailed grouse inflate pouches on the sides of their neck and smaller ones above their eyes. A displaying male sage grouse struts about as if he were at a Mae West impersonators contest, his pointed tail feathers erect, sporting what looks like a feather boa, and inflating two air sacs exactly where Mae West would want two inflatable air sacs. Frigate birds have them all beat. Their gular pouch is like a ginormous balloon. During most of the year, that balloon is collapsed and mostly hidden by the throat feathers. But when males are competing and courting at the start of the breeding season, they inflate it to be so huge that it can hold their enormous bill at an awkward angle. I still can't find measurements of a fully inflated pouch. Males would hardly be showing that off in the hands of an ornithologist with a ruler. But we do know that the male's culmen, his upper bill, is roughly 108 millimeters or 4.2 inches long. My photos of a male's bill resting on his fully inflated pouch suggest that the pouch measures from where it originates in the throat down to where it curves back toward the bird's underside at least 3 and more likely 4 or even 4.5 times that bill length, or at least 18 inches, which is pretty darned impressive when you realize that from the tip of his bill to the tip of his tail, a male frigate bird is only about 3 feet long, and that air sac is bulkier than his

0: It was plenty enough for me to see and photograph that amazing air sac. I don't know if having seen inflated frigate bird pouches will be one of the thoughts flitting through my brain as I die, but it's sure flitting through my brain at this very moment. Whether I die happy, I cannot foretell, but birds sure make it easier to live happy. I'm Laura Erickson, speaking for the birds.
1: Welcome to the Poetry Moment. I'm Olivia Brownlee, and I'm going to read you a poem that I made up called Wanderlust. A man left his home with a spoon and a comb to discover the world and to write one good poem. And when he came back with the poem in his pack, he found on his desk all his bills in a stack. He was covered in dust, but a wanderlust crept back to his heart while his wife nagged and fussed, and he left, 'cause he could, and he did what he would. And the poem he wrote afterwards wasn't as good. That poem was called Wanderlust. This has been the Poetry Moment with Olivia Brownlee. Thank you so much.

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2: Your WRFA weather forecast for Thursday, May 14th. Today we'll have patchy drizzle with a chance of showers as well. It'll be cloudy with a high of 49 degrees. Tonight we'll have patchy drizzle with a chance of showers before midnight. It'll be mostly cloudy with a low of 42. Friday will be partly sunny with a high of 64. Friday night will be partly cloudy with a low of 45. And Saturday we'll have a 40% chance of showers between 2 and 5 p.m. with a chance of thunderstorms and showers after that. It'll be mostly sunny with a high of 78 degrees.
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5: Hi there, I'm Thane Maynard. Humans first inhabited Australia at least 65,000 years ago, making Aboriginal and Torres Strait Islander peoples among the oldest continuous cultures in the world. Scientists believe these early Australians migrated from Southeast Asia during the last ice age, when sea levels were far lower than today. At that time, Australia was part of a larger landmass called Sahul, which connected Australia, New Guinea, and Tasmania. Although land bridges reduced ocean distances, the first Australians still had to cross open water, making them some of the earliest ocean voyagers in human history. They likely used simple boats or rafts to travel from island to island before reaching Australia. Archaeological evidence shows tools, ochre, and charcoal that confirm very early human occupation. Once settled, Aboriginal peoples adapted to Australia's diverse environments, from deserts to rainforests, using controlled fire to manage ecosystems, hunting and gathering sustainably, and creating complex social structures, languages, art, and spiritual traditions connected to the land.
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6: Exploring science in the sea. For most marine life, methane seeps are nasty. Toxic compounds bubble into the ocean from below the sea floor. But life always seems to find a way. Microscopic organisms thrive on the noxious brew. They feed a vibrant ecosystem. And research in recent years has found that the population includes fish that are popular on human dinner plates. Methane seeps occur where pockets of methane create mounds on the ocean floor. Cracks and pores allow some of the gas to escape. Microbes feed on the gas. Larger organisms eat the microbes, and so on, building a complex food web. Among the main creatures around the seeps are tube worms, which can form dense beds. And surveys have found several commercially important fish living in or near the beds. That includes a type of rockfish off the west coast of the United States and Chilean sea bass off the Pacific coast of South America. The most recent addition is the red cusk eel. It's not an actual eel, but it's long and skinny like an eel. It's popular in Chilean markets and restaurants. Fishers took more than 2,000 tons of the cusk eel in 2022. An expedition in late 2024 found a large population of the fish at a seep about 10 miles off the coast of Chile. The fish were nestled in a large bed of tube worms. They might have been using the beds to hide from predators, or they might have been getting some grooming from snow crabs there. Whatever the reason, the fish were doing just fine in this nasty environment. Science in the Sea is available as a weekly podcast at scienceandthesea.org. I'm Holly Brawley.
7: Bad news for the Western snowpack. I'm Randy Simon, and this is Earthwise, a look at our changing environment. The Western American snowpack is nature's reservoir, providing 60 to 70% of the region's water supply. Winter precipitation is stored there and is released slowly during the spring and summer. The snowpack feeds the region's rivers, fills reservoirs, supports irrigation for agriculture, enables hydropower, and sustains ecosystems. After the warmest winter on record for many states and a major heat wave in March that left almost no snow in many places, there's real trouble ahead. Most of the Mountain West won't be able to rely on melting snow because there's hardly any there. Almost the whole region is affected, not just isolated pockets. California's Sierra Nevada has only traces of snow. Parts of western Colorado that typically have at least 6 inches of snow are virtually snowless. The situation is the result of a record warm winter for many western states. Much of the time, temperatures were too warm for it to snow, resulting in rain instead. A March heat wave broke monthly temperature records in more than a dozen states, wiping out much of whatever snow there was. As a result, very little fresh water will flow out of the mountains this spring and summer, meaning that vital reservoirs like Lake Powell will see very low water levels. Water agencies in the region are seeking to cut usage and are imposing water restrictions earlier than usual. The conditions have already elevated fire dangers across the region, including much of Nevada, California, Utah, Colorado, Arizona, Wyoming, and Montana. The realities of warmer temperatures that come with climate change are forcing changes in how the West manages water. 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

Dry your eyes. I know they got plenty of young blood left in them, and plenty nights under pink sky.

for a funeral. So pack the car and dry your eyes. I know they got plenty young blood left in them, and plenty nights under pink skies.

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3: Dr. Alan Shartok provides a lively discussion about New York State politics and government with Capital Connection Thursday mornings at 10 a.m. on WRFA. Good morning. It's Thursday, May 14th. Today's weather will have patchy drizzle with a chance of rain. It'll be mostly cloudy with a high of 49 degrees. I'm Juliet Cecil-Hanley with your WRFA News. The National Comedy Center will become home to Mel Brooks' career archives. The archive comprises nearly 150,000 creative and production documents and more than 5,000 photographs. It offers an unparalleled record of Brooks' creative life and the development of works that transformed American comedy and culture, including Blazing Saddles, Young Frankenstein, The Producers, Silent Movie, History of the World Part 1, and Spaceballs. Also included is extensive materials from every feature film Brooks directed across his multifaceted career as a writer, performer, filmmaker, and producer. Spanning more than six decades, the archive begins with Brooks' earliest handwritten comedic notes created during his service in the U.S. Army during World War II. It then moves through rare materials from his years writing for the legendary Sid Caesar on television series like Your Show of Shows, offering a vivid look into the formative creative environment that helped shape his voice. These early pages reveal the foundation of Brooks' instinct for structure, rhythm, and irreverence, instincts that would later define his revolutionary approach to satire and parody. Brooks said, "I've always been proud to say that I make people laugh for a living. So knowing that my work will have a home at Comedy's National Archive and continue making people laugh leaves me with a deep sense of pride. I'm honored that my contributions will be preserved for future generations at the National Comedy Center, especially because it's a place that was meaningful to my best friend, Carl Reiner, who believed in the importance of preserving comedy's history. I know he'd be happy that our work will be around for the next 2,000 years or maybe even more." Among the collection's most exceptional elements are rare and historically significant items from Brooks' classic films, including his World War II era comedy notebook, the original handwritten lyric to the song Springtime for Hitler from The Producers, extensive storyboards and visual development materials from Blazing Saddles, Young Frankenstein, Silent Movie, and other films, and a remarkable assembly of never-before-seen or rarely-seen behind-the-scenes photographs capturing Brooks directing, rehearsing, and collaborating throughout his career. The National Comedy Center's Carl Reiner Department of Archives and Preservation was named in honor of founding advisory board member Carl Reiner, whose own comprehensive career archives were added to the center's permanent collection in 2021. The material from the Mel Brooks collection will be cataloged and curated before ultimately being displayed within the National Comedy Center exhibits. For more information, visit comedycenter.org. Jamestown High School's new cafeteria has been officially opened. The cafeteria underwent a complete remodel as part of the multi-year capital project at the high school. Jamestown Public School Superintendent Dr. Kevin Whitaker joked during the ribbon cutting about the age of the old cafeteria.
4: It wasn't quite 250 years ago at the founding of our country that this cafeteria was built, but it was not too long after. And this cafeteria has been the topic of discussion with every alumni group, every alumni person that I have spoken to. That old, brown, shallow, loud cafeteria. And boy, are they going to be surprised when they see this.
3: The new space features an atrium with windows, table, and booth seating that matches the school's red and green colors, and a new food service area. Young and Wright Architecture Project Manager Rick Krause said the project came with some challenges.
5: This started all the way from you know, how do we get the ceiling to be higher in this space? That really developed into, okay, we have to take the roof off and raise a structure, and then we have to deal with some interesting soils underneath, chasing storm lines all the way through here, custom designing all the furniture to sort of match the Jamestown red and green, which is a challenge in and of itself.
3: JHS students started using the new cafeteria Wednesday. New York State will reimburse the district for 98% of the cost of the project, with the remaining 2% being covered by the district's capital reserve fund. The Jamestown Renaissance Corporation is accepting proposals for a destination sales and marketing consultant. The consultant will create a promotional campaign and establish a local meetings and conferences market over the next 3 years. The JRC said the Jamestown Meetings and Conferences Initiative is a multi-year collaboration with leaders from the City of Jamestown, Chautauqua County Chamber of Commerce, Chautauqua County Visitors Bureau, Gebbe Foundation, and Jamestown Area Attractions and Hotels. The goal is to make Jamestown a destination for boutique meetings and conferences, thus generating substantial economic, cultural, and social dividends for the city and county. In 2025, the group engaged Destination Services LLC to conduct a feasibility study and an analysis of the hotel market demand. Through survey responses from meeting planners and local stakeholders, leaders, and residents, Destination Services found that Jamestown's authentic small-town feel and unique venues, complemented by its beautiful landscape, additional lakeside meeting spaces, and nearby wine country, meet the parameters of what today's meeting planners are searching for. The analysis also determined that Jamestown has a core base of hotel and attraction products that can support a small meeting and conference marketing effort. With the launch of this request for proposals, the newly organized Jamestown Renaissance Corporation becomes the lead organization in promoting Jamestown as an attractive and viable destination for boutique meetings and conferences. Once established, JRC expects to increase local revenue from this market steadily each year while working with the city and county to develop the infrastructure to become a regular destination for high-end boutique meetings. With time, the annual direct economic impact is expected to support hundreds of jobs and generate several million dollars in annual tax revenue for Chautauqua County and the city of Jamestown. Candidates interested in submitting proposals can download the full RFP at jamestownrenaissance.org. And the U.S. Force Heritage of America Brass Band will perform a free concert at the Reg Lanet Center for the Arts on May 21st. For more than 75 years, the band has represented the Air Force with musical and military distinction. Members bring music to audiences in live concerts and to the nation in televised events such as the Today Show and the Desert Storm National Victory Parade, as well as presidential inaugural events. Through their music, the band commemorates the contributions of the nation's veterans. From breathtaking orchestral transcriptions to toe-tapping jazz standards and heart-stirring patriotic favorites, Heritage Brass delivers a diverse and unforgettable performance. The performance, sponsored by Northwest Bank, is at 7:30 p.m. Thursday, May 21st. Tickets and reservations are not required for this performance. Seating is general admission. 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For WRFA News, I'm Julia Cecil-Hanley. Your WRFA weather forecast for Thursday, May 14th. Today we'll have patchy drizzle with a chance of showers as well. It'll be cloudy with a high of 49 degrees. Tonight we'll have patchy drizzle with a chance of showers before midnight. It'll be mostly cloudy with a low of 42. Friday will be partly sunny with a high of 64. Friday night will be partly cloudy with a low of 45. And Saturday we'll have a 40% chance of showers between 2 and 5 p.m. with a chance of thunderstorms and showers after that. It'll be mostly sunny with a high of 78 degrees.
6: 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In today's talk, we'll take a look at food. Eat a balanced diet, we're told. But what is a balanced diet exactly? And does it mean I'll never have any treats? Of course not. And we will get to that. Let's dig in. Over centuries, food scientists have agreed the food we need to sustain life falls into one of three categories, known as macronutrients. These are fats, proteins, and carbohydrates. We need all three every day, and we need to have them in the right balance. To nibble at this vast topic, today we will look at just one of these groups, the one with the tough reputation, carbohydrates. Think of carbohydrates, or carbs, as the energy-providing food group. The name itself tells us carbohydrates contain carbon and water, or hydrogen and oxygen. These combine in molecules to form the more familiar-sounding sugars, starches, and fiber a healthy body uses every day to keep our organs functioning and to give us the energy we need to live. Carbs come in two types, simple and complex. Simple carbs are sugars, most commonly glucose and fructose, which are rapidly absorbed by our bodies and used for energy. Complex carbs are larger molecules that make up starches and fiber and take longer to metabolize. This slower absorption keeps us from feeling hungry between meals, and any excess is stored. Our bodies are built on a glucose engine, not a fructose engine. Excess glucose is stored in the liver or muscle as glycogen, which comes in handy when you need an energy boost, such as when we exercise. It's readily accessed. Fructose is processed by the liver into glucose, but any excess is stored as fat, which is not readily used for energy. Excess fructose does not suppress appetite, and all that excess can lead to chronic disease, like diabetes. Our livers can manage the small amount of fructose we get from fruits and vegetables, but not the excessive amount that shows up in refined foods, like high fructose corn syrup. It's not the naturally appearing carbohydrates that are the problem. It's the refined ones we manufacture that are bad. To store and mass produce the natural carbs in plants, food producers began refining them for easier and cheaper access and use. But this process strips away the fiber, vitamins, and minerals that make the natural carbs healthy. These refined carbs are now basically simple sugars, and when we eat them, all those sugars overwhelm our body's ability to process them. This leads to obesity, liver and kidney disease, diabetes, and so on. Carbohydrates are essential to life, but refining them has sacrificed nutrition for convenience. So how do we balance that, and how much should we eat? The U.S. Department of Health and Human Services updates dietary guidelines every 5 years. Currently, they recommend 45% to 65% of our daily calories should be from carbohydrates, and of that, less than 10% can be of the refined type. Though our dietary needs vary a lot due to age, activity, and gender, let's assume a typical diet of 2,000 calories per day. That means about 1,000 calories should come from the carbohydrate group. Of that, less than 200 calories can come from refined carbohydrates. Balance is the key. Since natural carbs are not calorie dense, it can take a lot to make up half of your diet. 12 heads of lettuce have the same calories as 10 cookies, but we cannot live by lettuce or cookies alone. So mix it up. Get the bulk of your carbs, about half of your day's nutrition, from vegetables, whole grains, and a little fruit. Leave only a few calories, about 150 calories, for any refined treats. That's your health kit tip for today. A balanced diet is about half carbs, 90% of which are natural carbs like veggies and fruits. Remember, if you have questions about your health, check with your doctor, not a computer search engine. 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See you next time.
7: This is Our Living Lands, and I'm Jill Freitas. In southern Oklahoma, the Chickasaw Nation is planting trees to combat climate change. The project is also ensuring that Chickasaw culture gets passed down to the next generation. In this encore episode, KOSU's Sarah Lisi has more.
8: You guys like playing in dirt?
9: Yeah.
8: What we need.
10: On a crisp fall morning, Chickasaw Nation Head Start students gather in a field at the Okeonolly Preserve, located on the tribe's reservation between Oklahoma City and Dallas.
11: Guys, let's go. Let's go plant the tree. Come on.
10: About 20 children are grabbing soil and packing it together to create a healthy foundation for 25 young trees. It's an effort funded by a U.S. Forest Service grant under the Inflation Reduction Act.
12: Here, Mavis, just put the dirt in there.
10: 4-year-old Mavis June Wilson and her mom Julie were among the group participating.
13: What did you feel when you were planting a tree? Did you feel happy, excited?
14: I feel happy, excited.
10: Julie says she's Seminole and Mavis is both Seminole and Chickasaw. Seeing Mavis cultivate a relationship with the land this young, Julie says, is important to her.
9: We used to live off the land, whether it was going and gathering or hunting or whatever, you know, the land always provides.
11: Yeah, that's a big root.
10: But the lands they are standing on now were not open fields before. There used to be more trees that prevented erosion along the Blue River and surface water runoff during storms. Katie Gillis works as the director of conservation at the Nature Conservancy, a global nonprofit that partnered with the Chickasaw Nation in 2012 to protect the lands at the Okeanali Preserve. Gillis says this area was hardwood bottomland before colonization.
13: And after these lands left Chickasaw ownership, the ranchers cleared it entirely and turned it into meadow. And so we are actively working to restore it.
10: Restoring the land to its natural state will ultimately help combat climate change. More native trees can help filter pollution and cool the community when it's hot outside. But experts say that works best when the right species and number of trees are planted.
13: A few years ago, we planted over 4,000 trees and put sinuosity back in the creeks that feed the Blue River here to keep water on this land longer and to raise the water table. So the 25 trees that the Chickasaws want to plant here fits in perfectly with our restoration efforts.
10: But this work, if done correctly, isn't just good for the local environment. It's also personal to the Chickasaw people, says Jeannie Mosley, the Chickasaw Nation's sustainability director.
14: And the trees that we're planting today are all culturally significant trees. So we have bur oak, we have pecan, and these are all trees that Chickasaw people used to survive when they first came over here from our homelands.
10: Mosley descends from three tribes in Oklahoma, the Chickasaw, Kiowa, and Comanche. Like Julie Wilson, she remembers the imprint the land left on her people through her father's teachings.
14: He said that whenever you think about land, you have to realize that people died for it. So the people that have survived, it just kind of shows me that I am honored to take care of this land because I'm kind of keeping their memory alive.
10: The memory also lives on now with this new generation of young people like Mavis.
9: She's graduating this year, and this is something that she gets to do, and another 10, 15 years, she gets to come back and actually look at the tree that she planted when she was almost 5 years old.
10: The tree Mavis helped plant is an oak tree. In front of it is a little nameplate showing both its English and Chickasaw names.
9: The tree symbolizes her, and she's going to go through changes in life, and so is that tree. And I hope that she remembers that no matter what happens in life, changes are always going to happen, whether it's going to be good or whether it's going to be bad. And it's just part of life.
10: The trees and the land here at the preserve are a reminder of Chickasaw history. And that no matter the adversity, these children and the land are finding ways to prevail. For KOSU, I'm Sarah Lisi.
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3: Your WRFA weather forecast for Thursday, May 14th. Today we'll have patchy drizzle with a chance of showers as well. It'll be cloudy with a high of 49 degrees. Tonight we'll have patchy drizzle with a chance of showers before midnight. It'll be mostly cloudy with a low of 42. Friday will be partly sunny with a high of 64. Friday night will be partly cloudy with a low of 45. And Saturday we'll have a 40% chance of showers between 2 and 5 p.m. with a chance of thunderstorms and showers after that. It'll be mostly sunny with a high of 78 degrees.
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17: Today, we talk about muskets, steam engines, and motor cars. The University of Houston's College of Engineering presents this series about the machines that make our civilization run and the people whose ingenuity created them. A new idea rose up in the 1600s, the idea that gases could exert power. The steam engine was finally built after a century of experimenting with air, steam, and gunpowder. Gunpowder didn't work out, but the force that drove a musket ball faster than an eye could follow it tempted our imaginations. By 1700, we finally had workable steam engines. Thomas Newcomen's first practical engine didn't really reveal its kinship with muskets. It produced power when steam condensed in its huge cylinder and sucked the piston in. From then on, for many years, steam engines operated at low pressures. James Watt finally made engines that ran above atmospheric pressure, but not much. He didn't think we should fool around with high-pressure steam. The first important American steam engine maker was Oliver Evans, born in 1750. As a young man, he amused himself with a neat little experiment. He put some water in a gun barrel, corked it tightly, and then heated it until it blew the cork out. "Why not make steam engines like that?" Evans said, and he did. The kinship of his steam engines with muskets was quite clear. They had small, high-pressure cylinders, like gun barrels. They weren't awfully efficient, but they were light and they performed well. They were naturally suited to America's need for transportation. Yet Evans spent years trying to find backing for some sort of steam-powered vehicle. It was 1805 before he finally contracted with the city of Philadelphia to build a dredge for their harbor. He closed himself in his workshop while neighbors wondered aloud if he, like Noah, was arming against the flood. And so, one day that summer, the doors of Evans' workshop finally swung open, and out rolled the most remarkable transportation machine since Noah's Ark. It was a gigantic steam-powered behemoth that he called the Eruptor Amphibolus, Latin for amphibious dredge. This strange, awesome machine could have lumbered straight off the set of a Mad Max movie. It rolled down the street, around Center Square, and off into the Schuylkill River, where it sailed about, dredging mud. Evans sensed our need for powered transportation. In one stroke, he'd made our first horseless carriage, and he'd invented a steamboat as well. During the next decade, it all began in earnest. Quite suddenly, Robert Fulton's steamboat and railroad trains with high-pressure engines were there to carry us across this sprawling, inaccessible land. I'm John Leinhard at the University of Houston, where we're interested in the way inventive minds work.
18: 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Fisk University struggled financially from its very founding just 6 months after the end of the Civil War. On the verge of closure, the Singers began a series of fundraising tours in 1871. By appearing in many venues in the U.S. and embarking on a visit to Europe, where they sang for Queen Victoria, the Jubilee Singers broke color barriers and made an enormous impact on the world of music. Oh, and they saved the university. As a matter of fact, the Jubilee Singers continue to sing today. In their words, we stand on the shoulders of the original Jubilee Singers, continuing their legacy as we sing Negro spirituals. This episode was written in part by Syracuse University student Tisia Elder as part of the Soundbeat class partnership. For more on the Jubilee Singers, past and present, check out soundbeat.org right now. Soundbeat is produced at the Belfer Audio Archive, Syracuse University Library. I'm Brett Barry.
19: Every now and then, people tell me about their bucket list, the list of things they yearn to do before they kick the bucket. I've never been into that concept. Obviously, to do anything we long to experience, we have to do it before we die. But why put that kind of existential pressure on a simple wish list? The moment I cracked open my first field guide was like opening an old Sears Christmas catalog, what we called the wish book. It enticed me with all kinds of possibilities. And ever since the early aughts,

0: Guide to the Birds of Minnesota. Then, for the rest of the way to the hospital, my brain was filled with happy thoughts about all the chickadees and other cool birds I've seen, without a single regretful thought about all the cool birds I hadn't yet seen. I did see my Cuban toadies. Russ made sure I went on a birding trip to Cuba in 2016, and I got to return this year. I wanted to see the Guyanan Cock of the Rock for years, but out of pure luck, I got to go to Guyana this year and saw that. I still long to see a penguin, any penguin in the wild, and an ostrich, and Africa's secretary bird and shoebill, and an Australian magpie, and several others. But the one thing I've longed to see even more than any of those potential lifers was not a new bird. It was simply an adult, magnificent frigate bird with his gular sac ballooned out in his amazing and improbable breeding display. This was not on my bucket list. I never once thought about frigate birds in the context of my dying. I simply wanted to see it, badly enough to pay for a pretty expensive birding tour when and where I knew it was a good possibility, but not with any thought about kicking a proverbial bucket. Several birds inflate air sacs somewhere on their bodies in breeding displays. Male prairie chickens and sharp-tailed grouse inflate pouches on the sides of their neck and smaller ones above their eyes. A displaying male sage grouse struts about as if he were at a Mae West impersonators contest, his pointed tail feathers erect, sporting what looks like a feather boa, and inflating two air sacs exactly where Mae West would want two inflatable air sacs. Frigate birds have them all beat. Their gular pouch is like a ginormous balloon. During most of the year, that balloon is collapsed and mostly hidden by the throat feathers. But when males are competing and courting at the start of the breeding season, they inflate it to be so huge that it can hold their enormous bill at an awkward angle. I still can't find measurements of a fully inflated pouch. Males would hardly be showing that off in the hands of an ornithologist with a ruler. But we do know that the male's culmen, his upper bill, is roughly 108 millimeters or 4.2 inches long. My photos of a male's bill resting on his fully inflated pouch suggest that the pouch measures from where it originates in the throat down to where it curves back toward the bird's underside at least 3 and more likely 4 or even 4.5 times that bill length, or at least 18 inches, which is pretty darned impressive when you realize that from the tip of his bill to the tip of his tail, a male frigate bird is only about 3 feet long, and that air sac is bulkier than his entire torso. He tries to appeal to a mate's ears as well as eyes, making a cool percussive sound by rapidly vibrating or snapping his bill. I was in the Dry Tortugas in late April, after most of the frigate bird pairs were incubating eggs or raising chicks, so I missed that courtship stage when the trees can look like they've been decorated for Christmas with oversized red ornaments. There were still several male frigate birds with a fully inflated pouch, but I didn't get to see them competing or hear that cool sound. It was plenty enough for me to see and photograph that amazing air sac. I don't know if having seen inflated frigate bird pouches will be one of the thoughts flitting through my brain as I die, but it's sure flitting through my brain at this very moment. Whether I die happy, I cannot foretell, but birds sure make it easier to live happy. I'm Laura Erickson, speaking for the birds.
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5: 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The event will include local art.

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1: Your WRFA weather forecast for Thursday, May 14th. Today we'll have patchy drizzle with a chance of showers as well. It'll be cloudy with a high of 49 degrees. Tonight we'll have patchy drizzle with a chance of showers before midnight. It'll be mostly cloudy with a low of 42. Friday will be partly sunny with a high of 64. Friday night will be partly cloudy with a low of 45. And Saturday we'll have a 40% chance of showers between 2 and 5 p.m. with a chance of thunderstorms and showers after that. It'll be mostly sunny with a high of 70.
2: You're listening to the American Democracy Minute, keeping your government by and for the people. In a stunning decision, May 8th, the Virginia Supreme Court invalidated the April redistricting referendum authorizing new congressional district maps. The court pointed to the state constitution's requirement that amendments be approved twice over two terms of the legislature, then by the voters. The 4-3 decision throws a wrench into Democratic efforts to counter gerrymandering of additional GOP congressional seats requested by President Donald Trump in Texas, Missouri, North Carolina, Ohio, and Florida. Paired with the U.S. Supreme Court's April 29th Calais decision ending protection of majority-minority voting districts, it could artificially throw control of Congress to the Republicans in the midterm elections. In his opinion, Justice D. Arthur Kelsey wrote, "The General Assembly must twice vote in favor of a proposed amendment at two separate legislative sessions with an intervening election of the House of Delegates. This gives voters two opportunities, one indirect, the other direct, to voice their views on the proposed amendment," unquote. May 7th, Tennessee GOP legislators eliminated a majority-minority district encompassing Memphis. May 8th, Alabama legislators advanced a plan for a new primary election if courts allow that state to also redistrict. More on those developments in our next report. We have more at AmericanDemocracyMinute.org. I'm Brian Beal.
3: I'm Rick Smith, and this is Labor History in Two. On this day in labor history, the year was 1948. That was the day United Electrical Workers voted to strike at Univis Lens Company in Dayton, Ohio. Univis made safety lenses and instrumental optics. The UE was well established in the area manufacturing plants. Once organized, Univis fought the UE's presence at every chance they could. When the contract expired at the end of April, Univis refused to negotiate. First came the injunctions limiting picketing. This was followed by a vigorous decertification campaign. Foremen made intimidating personal visits to workers' homes, offering raises and personal loans to coerce no votes. When the UE lost the election in late July, the company announced wage increases for returning workers and firings for the remaining strikers. Workers stuck together and the strike continued. By the 26th, police swamped the picket lines, beating top UE organizers and arresting hundreds. 2 days later, the company offered a settlement for all but 11 strikers. The members refused. Then, the House Un-American Activities Committee came to town to begin a red-baiting inquisition of the UE district. The city's unions were outraged at the beatings and arrests. They walked off their jobs to bolster the picket lines and were met with tear gas. Governor Herbert called in the National Guard on August 2nd. 1,500 troops rolled into town in Sherman tanks with machine guns trained on the strikers. Scabs were escorted through plant gates between rows of fixed bayonets. Area residents, furious at the virtual martial law, flooded the governor with angry protests until troops were finally withdrawn. The strike ended in victory, with workers winning most of their demands. All but five were reinstated, and by the following April, the NLRB voided the decertification election.
1: 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Today is Thursday, May 14th. I'm Julia Cecil-Hanley. Taking a look at the forecast for today, we will have some patchy drizzle throughout the morning. We may have some showers in there as well later this morning, but it's hard to say. It could be anywhere. But otherwise, just expect it's going to be cloudy and a little chilly, high of 49 degrees, not as warm as the 60s we've had the last couple of days. Tonight, we'll have a 30% chance of patchy drizzle and maybe a shower before midnight. Mostly cloudy skies with a low of 42 degrees. Tomorrow, though, much nicer. Partly sunny with a high of 64. Friday night will be partly cloudy with a low of 45. And then Saturday, we'll have a 40% chance of showers, mainly between 2 and 5 p.m. and then after 5 p.m. as well. It'll be mostly sunny with a high of 78 degrees. We're going to start a warming period starting Saturday. That's going to go into next week, where we could be talking about the 80s, high 80s on Monday, maybe even Tuesday. So right now it's only 42 degrees. Hang in there. Summer is coming. But otherwise, taking a look at what is happening in local news, the National Comedy Center announced yesterday that they will become the home to Mel Brooks' Career Archives. This is an archive that has nearly 150,000 creative and production documents and more than 5,000 photographs. So it's an unparalleled record of Brooks' creative life and development of works. We're talking stuff that, you know, from Blazing Saddles, The Producers, Silent Movie, The History of the World, Part One, Spaceballs. And this is six decades of material. And the archives begins with Mel Brooks' earliest handwritten comedic notes that were created during his service in the U.S. Army during World War II. And then it also has stuff from his years writing for the legendary Sid Caesar on television series like Your Show of Shows. And also reveals the foundations of Brooks' instinct for structure, rhythm, and irreverence that would later define his revolutionary approach to satire and parody. So one thing to note is that, you know, this is not unexpected to me because the Comedy Center is all currently has the archives of Carl Reiner as well. Carl Reiner was believed heavily in preserving comedy's history, and Carl and Reiner are Mel Brooks' best friends. And in fact, if you've ever been to the National Comedy Center, you can see the Carl Reiner exhibit. You can even see the chairs where Mel Brooks and Carl Reiner sat together every night to watch Jeopardy until Carl's death. So what we can see, like physical items that we probably will get to see in at the National Comedy Center, will be like Mel Brooks' World War II era comedy notebook, the original handwritten lyrics to the song Springtime for Hitler from The Producers, storyboards and visual developments from Blazing Saddles, Young Frankenstein, Silent Movie, and more. And there's also a remarkable assembly of never before or rarely seen behind the scene photographs that capture Brooks directing, rehearsing, and collaborating throughout his career. So the National Comedy Center's Carl Reiner Department of Archives and Preservation was named in honor of founding advisory board member Carl Reiner. And the material from Mel Brooks' collection will be cataloged and curated before ultimately being displayed. So you can keep up with what is happening at the National Comedy Center by visiting comedycenter.org. But yeah, I think this is great because Mel Brooks is still alive. And in fact, he has a Spaceballs 2 movie coming out. I don't know when, if they're done filming for that yet, but there's even a sequel, which, I mean, if you watch the original, you know that the joke, in there about a sequel because, you know, how many movies come out, they're blockbusters, and then they're like, well, let's try this again. Let's do a sequel to that. Let's do another, you know, let's make a trilogy. Let's make four. And, you know, I think Rocky movies were probably the joke about that at the time. In the 80s, at least, when the original Spaceballs came out. So, yeah. Tuesday afternoon, I had a chance to go over and see Jamestown High School's new cafeteria. Now, I have to admit, I never was in the old cafeteria, never had any inkling to want to go down there and check it out because I had seen pictures. It was, you know, low ceiling, brown tiles on the wall, really just kind of, yeah, I don't know, industrial and depressing. It's anything but that now. This is a beautiful space that they've opened. I kind of likened it to a college cafeteria in terms of how it feels. You know, it has an atrium now with windows you can see outside. They do have some lower ceiling areas, but everything's, you know, white is a big color. But they have the red and green mixed throughout. They have, you know, new cafeteria, you know, kind of buffet. Not a buffet, but something that, you know, you can go through and just kind of choose your food items. They have, you know, a couple points of sale areas with refrigerated cases so you can grab and go things on your way out. But yeah, this is, I had to laugh because when it comes to the old high school cafeteria, Jamestown Public School Superintendent Dr. Kevin Whitaker joked that the old cafeteria had been around as long as like the country had been founded, or at least close to it. I mean, that's in terms of how old it was and, you know, how many, you know, decades of alumnus remember, or, you know, and were surprised for a while at how that old cafeteria, like, you know, was in place. And now, you know, for the seniors of this year, they finally are getting to enjoy a new cafeteria before they graduate. It opened on Wednesday for the kids. So, but yeah, this is a really interesting place. You know, when it comes to building out the new cafeteria, a lot of challenges that happen. We had that in the news over the past year. Young and Rights Architecture Project Manager Rick Krause, you know, he talked about it a little bit, saying, you know, the work they had to do to get the ceiling higher. They had to take the roof off of the area of the school where this was to raise the structure. They had interesting soils underneath, which that's kind of putting it mildly. There was a whole section where the soil had been washed away because of some old broken pipe way back in the day. So they had to go in and make sure they secured that and filled it in, fixed whatever was there. And then, you know, of course, putting new storm lines in throughout. So it was quite a project. I think there were some added costs. We didn't get exactly what the project cost. When I talked to the finance guru, Brittany Spry, about it during the event and then even after at the school board meeting later, she said, you know, all she could find is that the project was, I want to say, $3.5 million. But that was what was the original estimate. And she said, well, I think the bids came in lower, but we don't know I don't have the exact amount that the bids came in for specifically for the cafeteria work, because there's been capital projects happening at the high school for the last couple of years. I do know that when they had the issues with the soil issues and everything, that added, I think, some $300,000, but that was, you know, as part of the contingency for the project. But all we know is that, you know, everything's fine. You know, the school district will get reimbursed 98% of the cost from New York State, and the other 2% of the costs are being taken from the capital reserve accounts for the district. So either way, this is something that it's paid for. It's good. So I don't know if they're going to be doing any kind of public tours of this. If you have children that go to Jamestown High School or are going to be going there next year, they can tell you all about it. I will have, you know, if you look at on our website, there are pictures there. And there's also, if you are on Jamestown Public Schools social media, like on Facebook, there is a video that Cameron Hurst put together. So you can get an idea of just how much it has changed, especially if you are someone who had gone to Jamestown High School or your kids did in the past. Coming up next week, it will be Third Thursday. It will be the first Third Thursday event in downtown Jamestown for the season, and it will be taking place in the new location here on East 3rd Street between Spring and North Main Street or Pine Street. I'm not sure how big they're going to make it, and they being CHQ Chamber, who is taking it over. And one of the things that's happening, kind of in, you know, coordination with Third Thursday, is that the U.S. Air Force Heritage of America Brass Band will be performing a free concert here at the Reg Lanet. The concert will be at 7:30 p.m. This is a free concert. You do not need tickets. You do not need reservations. You just need to show up. So this is a band that has represented the Air Force for more than 75 years, and they have the members have played before live audiences and televised events such as the Today Show, the Desert Storm National Victory Parade, presidential inaugural events, and the band commemorates the contributions of nation's veterans as well. So if you want to come to the Reg next Thursday night, like I said, this is a free event. It's going to be honoring all our veterans, you know, ahead of Memorial Day, which will be next weekend, all those activities. We'll tell you more about what's happening over the Memorial Day weekend when we get to next week. But anyway, this is something happening a week from today. You'll hear toe-tapping jazz standards, heart-stirring patriotic favorites, and, you know, just an unforgettable performance by Heritage Brass. And so all you need to do is come down to the Reg. If you want to learn more, you can go to reglanet.com. But like I said, no tickets needed, no reservations needed. It is general admission seating. So come down for Third Thursday next week, a week from today, and have some fun. Taking a look at our national and global news items, Donald Trump arrived in Beijing and met with Chinese leader Xi Jinping yesterday. The U.S. says the leaders discuss expanding American products into China. Meanwhile, China says its president repeated a warning to the U.S. over Taiwan. Xi said that if U.S.'s relationship with Taiwan isn't handled well, the U.S. and China could clash, jeopardizing their relationship. Taiwan is considered one of the U.S.'s security partners. Taiwan's foreign minister, Lin Chia-Long, expressed doubts that Taiwan is a priority on the U.S. agenda, which is focused on trade and Iran. I would tend to agree about that. We haven't heard much about Taiwan in recent history. The U.S. government maintains its policy. Taiwan has not changed. Japan, which is a key U.S. ally, is also watching the U.S. state visit very closely. Relations between China and Japan are at their lowest point in over a decade, especially after Japan indicated it might offer military support to Taiwan in the event of an attack by China. Japan hopes Trump will come to its defense over that statement during his visit. Trump is seeking to make deals during the visit, and he's not alone. More than a dozen top corporate leaders from the U.S. are accompanying him as part of the U.S. delegation. A year after Trump initiated a trade war, China struck back. Both nations are now looking to establish a more stable trade relationship. At this moment in history, Trump and Xi are the key decision makers. The state of the relationship between these two countries vying for global dominance hinges on the two leaders' relationship. And this is a situation where, you know, Trump has gone in, I would say, kind of down the ladder from China, because there was, you know, all the trade stuff, all the things that Trump has said about China. It doesn't exactly make for coming in and being like they're good buddies. And that's a concern, especially with everything that China's been doing. We've seen even Canada making, you know, agreements with China over electric cars and bypassing any, you know, things with the United States. So, yeah, I mean, Xi has said that he and Trump have kept U.S. and China relations generally stable. And he did say, today, President Trump and I had in-depth exchanges on China-U.S. relations and the international and regional dynamics. We both believe that the U.S.-China relationship is the most important bilateral relationship in the world. We must make it work and never mess it up. Both China and the United States stand to gain from cooperation and lose from confrontations. Our two countries should be partners rather than rivals. So I guess maybe that is kind of an indication of, you know, him saying, you know, we shouldn't be rivals. Let's work together, because I think, you know, both countries see that there's financial opportunities to be had. An appeals court will hear arguments today over Trump's executive orders targeting major law firms that hired or represented people the president perceived as political enemies. Last year, Trump signed orders removing security clearances and banning attorneys from federal buildings. This included attorneys involved in the Russia investigation who represented the Democratic National Committee. In response, four of these firms fought back in court and won. The administration is now arguing that courts cannot tell the president how to manage national security clearances or interfere with his directives regarding building access or government contracts. The companies argue that Trump's orders violate the First Amendment and threaten the legal profession and the rule of law. The firms say that the adversarial system relies on courts hearing perspectives from both sides and that lawyers must be able to represent unpopular causes. In their court papers, they argue that clients have a right to a lawyer of their choice under the Sixth Amendment. NPR says it's odd that the appeal is heading to court today, since the Department of Justice filed papers to withdraw it a couple of months ago. It appeared that the department was prepared to take the loss against the firm. The Justice Department's quick reversal of this action is a sign that Trump wants to fight to, you know, wants this fight to happen. Kevin Warsh won Senate approval yesterday to lead the Federal Reserve. Senators voted 54-45, mostly along party lines. Warsh is Trump's pick to lead the central bank. The president is hoping that under Warsh's leadership, the Fed will usher in much lower interest rates. He is set to replace Jerome Powell, who has led the Fed since 2018. And Powell has indicated he's not stepping down, by the way, from the board itself. He can still be, you know, on the board without being the leader of the board. Ahead of his confirmation, Warsh argued that there is potential to lower rates. He also promised to use his own judgment in setting monetary policy and not to take orders from the White House. So on one hand, he says there's potential to lower rates, which is what Trump wants. Well, financial indicators, you know, when you're dealing with inflation, which inflation is up 3.8% from, I think, last year, usually that means, as we talked about I think a couple days ago, that usually that's when the Fed will come in and say, yeah, let's raise interest rates because we want to slow down inflation. We want to, you know, curb what's going on and encourage people to save money and not go willy-nilly spending it all over the place, which, of course, Trump doesn't like because Trump wants people spending all their money. He doesn't want them saving it. That's kind of the gist of this. Anyway, so let's look at, okay, we're in primary season, and no one has a set primary date. Like, not everyone follows the same primary date. Like, New York's is in June now. It used to be in September, but it's a lot earlier. So I think we have primaries, like, have been happening since April through June, and I don't know when the latest ones are going to be. This year, they may be September in some places, too. So political organizer Denise Powell has won the Democratic primary for Nebraska's closely watched 2nd Congressional District. She defeated State Senator John Kavanaugh by about 2 percentage points. Powell will now face Republican nominee Brinker Harding, who is endorsed by Trump. Nebraska's 2nd Congressional District race is significant because the winner could determine which party controls the narrowly divided U.S. House after this year's midterms. Other things going on, I call this more of a, you know, the true crime kind of stuff, but, and not necessarily connected to Jamestown in the least, but people get interested in this stuff. Alex Murdaugh's murder convictions and life sentence for the deaths of his wife and son were overturned Wednesday by the South Carolina Supreme Court because the court clerk at his trial suggested he was guilty. But the disgraced lawyer won't be leaving prison anytime soon. Prosecutors say they plan to retry Murdaugh, which likely means there will be another lengthy trial for the case that, because of the combination of money, power, Southern accents, and treachery, has become a true crime sensation with several streaming miniseries, best-selling books, and dozens of true crime podcasts. 57-year-old Murdaugh will remain in prison. He pleaded guilty to stealing around $12 million from his clients and currently is serving the 40-year federal sentence at the same time as the 27-year state sentence for his financial crimes. Prosecutors haven't closed the door on appealing the ruling, but said Wednesday they are concentrating on aggressively seeking to try Murdaugh again on the murder charges, preferably sometime this year. State Attorney General Alan Wilson says he respected the court's decision, but no one is above the law. Murdaugh's lawyers pointed out the trial will look a lot different, as the justices also ruled days of evidence at the murder trial about how Murdaugh stole from clients, many of them in dire straits, that shouldn't be allowed next time, that information. Still, the ruling is a win for Murdaugh, who admits to being a thief, liar, insurance cheat, and bad lawyer, but has adamantly denied killing his wife, Maggie, and younger son, Paul, since he found their bodies outside their home in 2021. And defense has detailed the lack of physical evidence. No DNA or blood was found splattered on Murdaugh or any of his clothes, even though the killings were at a close range with powerful weapons that were never found. Prosecutors argue that the clerk's comments were fleeting and evidence against Murdaugh was overwhelming. Murdaugh told investigators for months he hadn't seen his wife and son for about an hour before they were killed. But investigators eventually cracked the passcode on Paul Murdaugh's phone and found a video with a barking dog and Alex Murdaugh's voice admonishing it 5 minutes before the young man stopped using his phone. Investigators said that Murdaugh was addicted to opioids and his complex schemes to steal money from clients and his family law firm were starting to unravel. So he killed his wife and son to divert attention and buy time to find a way out of his problems. We will have a collection of pieces on Community Matters tonight. The first one that we'll have will be about the Jamestown Public Schools budget. And I also will have the full presentation that Tress Williams gave to the Jamestown School Board back in February about the library tax proposition that will be included on the ballot as well. So if you want to hear all the final details about what is included in the budget, including what happens if the budget's voted down and the contingency stuff that Brittany Spry will talk about. She's the finance person from Jamestown Public Schools. And then you can hear more about the library stuff, too. Then I will have, like I said, I will have a smattering of different pieces. I'm putting them all together. We'll have, you know, a kind of cool little piece about an upcoming concert on May 24th for the Jamestown Community Area Orchestra, which I am a part of. So full discretion or, you know, transparency there. I did have like a little interest, but they also asked me, they said, hey, can you do a story? And I'm like, well, let's do an interview. Maybe we'll put it on Community Matters too. I also will include the interview I did with John Felton, who is the CEO of Southern Chautauqua Federal Credit Union. I did play it during our morning chat last week, but I thought, why not put it on Community Matters as well? And then I call it the to be announced. I don't know what the last piece may be. It might be a re-airing of something else that we've put on WRFA. So, yeah, so it's, I think, a variety of things that will be interesting and useful and maybe entertaining even as well on tonight's Community Matters at 5 p.m. Re-airs on Sunday as well. And, of course, all pieces will be available to listen to on demand by late tomorrow morning. So stay tuned for all of that. Otherwise, thanks for tuning to Small Things Considered this morning. I'm Julia Cecil Hanley on your listener-supported community radio station, 107.9 FM, WRFALP in Jamestown.

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3: Good morning. It's Thursday, May 14th. Today's weather will have patchy drizzle with a chance of rain. It'll be mostly cloudy with a high of 49 degrees. I'm Juliet Cecil-Hanley with your WRFA News. The National Comedy Center will become home to Mel Brooks' career archives. The archive comprises nearly 150,000 creative and production documents and more than 5,000 photographs. It offers an unparalleled record of Brooks' creative life and the development of works that transformed America comedy and culture, including Blazing Saddles, Young Frankenstein, The Producers, Silent Movie, History of the World Part 1, and Spaceballs. Also included is extensive materials from every feature film Brooks directed across his multifaceted career as a writer, performer, filmmaker, and producer. Spanning more than six decades, the archive begins with Brooks' earliest handwritten comedic notes created during his service in the U.S. Army during World War II. It then moves through rare materials from his years writing for the legendary Sid Caesar on television series like Your Show of Shows, offering a vivid look into the formative creative environment that helped shape his voice. These early pages reveal the foundation of Brooks' instinct for structure, rhythm, and irreverence, instincts that would later define his revolutionary approach to satire and parody. Brooks said, "I've always been proud to say that I make people laugh for a living. So knowing that my work will have a home at Comedy's National Archive and continue making people laugh leaves me with a deep sense of pride. I'm honored that my contributions will be preserved for future generations at the National Comedy Center, especially because it's a place that was meaningful to my best friend, Carl Reiner, who believed in the importance of preserving comedy's history. I know he'd be happy that our work will be around for the next 2,000 years or maybe even more." Among the collection's most exceptional elements are rare and historically significant items from Brooks' classic films, including his World War II era comedy notebook, the original handwritten lyric to the song Springtime for Hitler from The Producers, extensive storyboards and visual development materials from Blazing Saddles, Young Frankenstein, Silent Movie, and other films, and a remarkable assembly of never before seen or rarely seen behind the scenes photographs capturing Brooks directing, rehearsing, and collaborating throughout his career. The National Comedy Center's Carl Reiner Department of Archives and Preservation was named in honor of founding advisory board member Carl Reiner, whose own comprehensive career archives were added to the center's permanent collection in 2021. The material from the Mel Brooks collection will be cataloged and curated before ultimately being displayed within the National Comedy Center exhibits. For more information, visit comedycenter.org. Jamestown High School's new cafeteria has been officially opened. The cafeteria underwent a complete remodel as part of the multi-year capital project at the high school. Jamestown Public School Superintendent Dr. Kevin Whitaker joked during the ribbon cutting about the age of the old cafeteria.
4: "It wasn't quite 250 years ago at the founding of our country that this cafeteria was built, but it was not too long after. And this cafeteria has been the topic of discussion with every alumni group, every alumni person that I have spoken to. That old, brown, shallow, loud cafeteria. And boy, are they going to be surprised when they see this."
3: The new space features an atrium with windows, table, and booth seating that matches the school's red and green colors, and a new food service area. Young and Wright Architecture Project Manager Rick Krause said the project came with some challenges.
5: "This started all the way from, how do we get the ceiling to be higher in this space? That really developed into, okay, we have to take the roof off and raise a structure, and then we have to deal with some interesting soils underneath, chasing storm lines all the way through here. custom designing all the furniture to sort of match the Jamestown red and green, which is a challenge in and of itself.
3: JHS students started using the new cafeteria Wednesday. New York State will reimburse the district for 98% of the cost of the project, with the remaining 2% being covered by the district's capital reserve fund. The Jamestown Renaissance Corporation is accepting proposals for a destination sales and marketing consultant. The consultant will create a promotional campaign and establish a local meetings and conferences market over the next 3 years. The JRC said the Jamestown Meetings and Conferences Initiative is a multi-year collaboration with leaders from the City of Jamestown, Chautauqua County Chamber of Commerce, Chautauqua County Visitors Bureau, Gebbie Foundation, and Jamestown Area Attractions and Hotels. The goal is to make Jamestown a destination for boutique meetings and conferences, thus generating substantial economic, cultural, and social dividends for the city and county. In 2025, the group engaged Destination Services LLC to conduct a feasibility study and an analysis of the hotel market demand. Through survey responses from meeting planners and local stakeholders, leaders, and residents, Destination Services found that Jamestown's authentic small-town feel and unique venues, complemented by its beautiful landscape, additional lakeside meeting spaces, and nearby wine country, meet the parameters of what today's meeting planners are searching for. The analysis also determined that Jamestown has a core base of hotel and attraction products that can support a small meeting and conference marketing effort. With the launch of this request for proposals, the newly organized Jamestown Renaissance Corporation becomes the lead organization in promoting Jamestown as an attractive and viable destination for boutique meetings and conferences. Once established, JRC expects to increase local revenue from this market steadily each year while working with the city and county to develop the infrastructure to become a regular destination for high-end boutique meetings. With time, the annual direct economic impact is expected to support hundreds of jobs and generate several million dollars in annual tax revenue for Chautauqua County and the City of Jamestown. Candidates interested in submitting proposals can download the full RFP at jamestownrenaissance.org. And the U.S. Force Heritage of America Brass Band will perform a free concert at the Reg Lanet Center for the Arts on May 21st. For more than 75 years, the band has represented the Air Force with musical and military distinction. Members bring music to audiences in live concerts and to the nation in televised events such as the Today Show and the Desert Storm National Victory Parade, as well as presidential inaugural events. Through their music, the band commemorates the contributions of the nation's veterans. From breathtaking orchestral transcriptions to toe-tapping jazz standards and heart-stirring patriotic favorites, Heritage Brass delivers a diverse and unforgettable performance. The performance, sponsored by Northwest Bank, is at 7:30 p.m. Thursday, May 21st. Tickets and reservations are not required for this performance. 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For WRFA News, I'm Julia Cecil-Hanley. Your WRFA weather forecast for Thursday, May 14th. Today we'll have patchy drizzle with a chance of showers as well. It'll be cloudy with a high of 49 degrees. Tonight we'll have patchy drizzle with a chance of showers before midnight. It'll be mostly cloudy with a low of 42. Friday will be partly sunny with a high of 64. Friday night will be partly cloudy with a low of 45. And Saturday we'll have a 40% chance of showers between 2 and 5 p.m. with a chance of thunderstorms and showers after that. It'll be mostly sunny with a high of 78 degrees.
6: When the days get longer, it means there's just a little more time to read. Whether you're packing fun beach reads or taking on a project book, we've got a whole lot of summer reading recommendations for you today. And I'll start you off with a recommendation from me. I'm not ashamed to admit that I'm one of the many adults who loves to dive into YA fiction for a quick read, and I recently tore through the Truly Devious series by Maureen Johnson. I actually listen to these as audiobooks. They've got a great reader. If you like a fast-paced campus mystery, this one's for you. Plus, there are 5 books that follow the main character, a precocious, cold case-solving teen, which means once you start, you've got all of June sorted. From Virginia Humanities, this is With Good Reason. I'm Allison Quance, and today's show, our annual summer reading roundup. My first guest is Megan Doney. She's an English professor at New River Community College. Megan, when I invited you to give us some reading recommendations, you said you went straight to your Goodreads list. How long have you kept up with that list?
7: My to-read list is over 2,000 books, so long enough to accumulate a list of 2,000 things to read.
8: So where should we start for your summer reading list?
7: In my list that I created, I started off with a podcast, and the podcast I'd like to recommend is called Empire. And it is hosted by Anita Anand and William Dalrymple. They are both British historians who discuss empires of the world. And I really recommend the series on the ancient Persian Empire and how it became modern Iran. Given the things that have been happening recently, I realized that I needed to learn more about this. And they did probably 20 episodes, beginning with just ancient Persia and then into the modern era. But the podcast is just so witty and erudite. They have amazing guests on, and you learn so much and just feel like you're in the best history class ever. You know, it's that kind of effortless, learning. And so there were also series about ancient India and China and Russia. And so if you're interested in any kind of empire, so to speak, I would highly recommend it. But the one about Iran I have found particularly edifying in these recent months.
8: Is there anything that really sticks out to you as a particular moment or a surprise that you heard and thought, oh, I had no idea?
7: Yes. One of the earliest episodes where they were discussing some of the early emperors of the Persian Empire. But at one point, the Persian Empire stretched from India to the Mediterranean. And I had no idea that for some portion of history, that empire was that enormous.
8: Yeah.
7: And those norms and cultures just covered that much of the known world. And that just was, I felt, a really important perspective to have on the history of that, of current Iran and the conflict that's going on right now.
8: Okay, a little bit of a tangent here, but I have a six-year-old who's a new reader, and she loves to read, but she also loves to listen to books on tape. And I have been struggling with whether I should try to steer her away from the books on tape and toward reading physical books. And I'm curious, I love that you recommended a podcast. As somebody who studies reading and writing, who you were a writer yourself, do you think of a hierarchy between these two forms? Is one better than the other, or just different?
7: I think they're just different. And I certainly have a preference to tend to read an actual, like a physical book, whether it's on my Kindle or, you know, as an actual hard copy. But that's really, I think, just because I can read much more quickly than most audio narrators narrate. And so I prefer to be able to go at my own speed and then also pause. I think it's just easier to mark a place in a physical book than to go back in an audiobook if I need to. However, if people also want an audiobook, I have a great recommendation for that, and that is the memoir Walking with Ghosts by the actor Gabriel Byrne, who narrates. He narrates the audiobook as well, and so he's just a absolutely marvelous narrator to tell the story of his childhood growing up in Ireland and how he became an actor and the people who shaped him. It was an utter delight. And I found myself in the car laughing and cringing and just going like, oh my, you poor sweetheart. Like, oh my gosh. Like it had such unbelievable pathos and humor. It's absolutely delightful, and it's not too long. It was about 7 hours as an audiobook, so I got through most of it. I had to drive to Richmond and back, and I got through almost all of it on that drive. So not for a six-year-old in the car, but it's a wonderful memoir on audio if people are looking for something like that too.
8: Yeah, we'll stick to Charlotte's Web for now, but maybe I will pick that one up.
7: Yeah. Oh, it's fantastic.
8: So what else would you like to recommend for us?
7: I also think that it is really important to read books written in languages other than English, just to consider the nuances of translation and perspectives and sensibilities that are outside of the North American norm. So a couple that I would like to recommend is the Polish writer Olga Tokarczuk, and I hope that I'm pronouncing her name correctly, but she's very well known in Poland, and her works have fairly recently begun being translated into English and distributed more widely in North America. And so her two novels, The Empusium and Drive Your Plow Over the Bones of the Dead, are incredible.
8: Is there one that you'd recommend starting with?
7: Drive Your Plow Over the Bones of the Dead.
8: Quite a title.
7: Isn't it the best title? I might start with that one. That was my entry. It is about sort of a semi-feral older woman living in the woods. So, of course, that appealed.
8: Love it. Yeah.
7: right. Dramatically to me. And for me, it was really about that character and the way that she relates to other people and to the natural world, this very beautifully delineated, you know, Eastern European forest and the animals and the trees. And so there's, I think that if you are interested in that kind of, it isn't about witchery per se.
8: I was going to say, it sounds kind of witchy. Yeah, that's exactly what I was going to say.
7: Yes, I could easily see how someone would, how you could kind of get there. So, yeah. And in the fall, I am also teaching the novel Silence by Shusako Endo. And it is a novel originally published in Japanese. And it is about Catholic missionaries to Japan in the 17th century. And it was also made into a film maybe, I don't know, 8 or 9 years ago with Liam Neeson and Andrew Garfield. It's a pretty brutal story. But I do think that when we read things that were not originally written in English, I think it also opens up this window to consider how did a translator interpret this? And to what extent is it a literal sort of word for word translation, and how, because we all know that there are some words and concepts that are really difficult to kind of move from one language to another. And for me, it just becomes, I think, such a fascinating linguistic and imaginational enterprise to think about how someone does that.
8: Give me a little sketch of Silence. What is this one about? What's the thing that's going to pull me in?
7: What pulled me in was that, again, I realized that I didn't know very much about the history of Japan. I didn't know, you know, for a long time, and until fairly recently, you know, that for centuries, Japan was really a closed empire, that there it did not have real contact at all with the European world or anyone else, really, except that they did allow some trade with the Dutch, I believe, and there were some Catholic priests that were allowed to come. But the plot of this story is that two Portuguese priests are assigned to sort of sneak back into Japan because they have heard that they're the superior, like the father superior who trained them and has been living in Japan, has apostatized. And so they are supposed to go and see what's really been going on. And while they are there, they come face to face with truly horrifying persecution of Christians and, you know, the temptation to also apostatize in order to save their lives or to save the lives of others. And so I think that the word, you know, silence is so loaded in that context because they're asking such despairing questions of themselves and of each other and their purpose and of the divine. And they don't always have, an answer doesn't always come. And so what do you do with that?
8: Okay, what else do you have on your list?
7: The nonfiction book that I recommend to everyone I know is called Far From the Tree, Parents, Children, and the Search for Identity by Andrew Solomon. And this is also a tome. It's a long one. But in it, Andrew Solomon interviews dozens of families to explore what he calls horizontal identity. And that is identities that children do not necessarily share with their parents. And so that might be genetic, it might be sort of circumstantial, etc. So, for example, he speaks to like the parents of children who are prodigies. who are not themselves prodigies, the parents of children with schizophrenia, or, you know, the parents of children who have committed crimes. And it, this is, like I said, a book that I recommend to everyone, regardless of whether you are a parent, because I think it is so humane and so compassionate in the way that it looks at people who have been faced with, you know, these familial challenges that are, and for many of them, also very, very joyful and very enriching, but that they certainly were not prepared for. And so I think that, you know, anyone who's interested at all in family and how we become who we are, should read this one. It is from, I think, 2014.
8: And you've got one more book for us. What else do you have?
7: I do have one more, although I just thought of one other book for daughter.
8: Let's hear it.
7: We can talk about that one afterwards if you want to. But the last one that I wanted to put out there is to suggest to people to read the actual Wuthering Heights. There has just been so much publicity over the recent film adaptation, which I have not seen. But I really, really encourage people to read the primary text, because certainly what I've taken away from the public discourse about the adaptation is that it is basically an entirely different narrative.
8: Right.
7: It's someone else's sort of fever dream of what they imagine that book might have been. And it's a complicated text. It is not, you know, it's not an easy read. It's not a book that you just open up, I think, and like necessarily sink into, because there's quite a lot of dialect that, you know, is difficult to parse. You know, I have a Norton critical edition with footnotes that sort of explains a lot of that dialect, and that might be necessary. The diction is complex there, and it has this multi-frame, kind of a frame narration too. So you always have to be paying attention to who the narrator is in each chapter. But I think that when we consider that as the first and the only novel that Emily Bronte created, it is a stunning and really a humbling achievement that is about, you know, the power of place, both the physical geography of this part of Northern England and houses, about generational cruelty and the possibility of redemption. So I really want people to read the original. Like, please read that. Do not just watch the movie and think that that's what the book is about, because it's a romance with a capital R
8: that
7: sense.
8: Sure.
7: But certainly not, you know, whatever love is in that book is not how we, I think, imagine aspirationally. That's not a relationship that we would want for our children or ourselves.
8: Yeah.
7: I think.
8: Speaking of children, you said you've got a recommendation for my daughter.
7: Yes. Okay. So this is another novel, and I have actually never met anyone else who knows this book, but I'll recommend it to everyone. And when I was a little, maybe 11 or so, my grandmother gave me a copy, and I think it is one of the most enchanting children's books ever, and it is called Linnets and Valerians.
8: I don't know it.
7: Well, it's from, so the writer is Elizabeth, I'm not sure if her surname is pronounced Googe or Gouge, and she was a British writer, but this is a story of four children whose mother is deceased and their father is away in Egypt, and they have been sent to live with their kind of very strict grandmother in England. And
8: perfect frame,
7: right? And they run away one day. This is, you know, all these sort of tropes of, you know, children's literature, but
8: Boxcar Children, yeah,
7: right. And they find themselves eventually on the doorstep of a very stern vicar who, of course, it turns out is their uncle. And he decides that he is going to take them in. And in the village where he lives, there are a dozen mysteries and strange characters. And there is a man who is deaf and unable to speak, who lives in a cave at the top of the mountain. There is the postmistress who seems to be a witch and has this black cat that changes sizes. There is Ezra, the sort of housekeeper at the vicarage, who has a wooden leg decorated with a bee and goes outside to speak to the beehives at the full moon. And there is the mysterious Lady Alicia, who lives next door in this beautiful mansion and whose husband strangely went missing, also in Egypt, quite a long time ago. And it is the purest, most beautiful delight of a book, and I want everyone to read it. And I don't understand how, maybe in Britain everybody knows this book, but I have never once met anyone else in this country who has read it. And it is like a perfect novel.
8: Wait, tell me the title again.
7: Linnets, L-I-N-N-E-T-S, like the bird, and Valerians, like the herb, V-A-L-E-R-I-A-N. And those are the surnames of two of the families in the book.
8: So. I love it. Yeah, that sounds like absolute catnip for me. And
7: it's, oh my gosh. Yeah, it's fantastic.
8: Megan Doney, thank you so much for sharing these with me. I can't wait to dive into this list.
7: Thank you so much.

0: particularly their episodes on ancient Persia, and the audiobook version of Walking with Ghosts by Gabriel Byrne. Next up, I'm speaking with Austin Jersil. He's a history professor at Old Dominion University. Austin, you are in Prague right now. You're doing research on the Cold War, and you've got some recommendations for us if somebody wants to dive a little bit into that history this summer. Where should we start?
1: Well, I think a very interesting book that's recently published with Cambridge University Press last year, 2024, is by Sergei Radchenko, To Run the World, the Kremlin's Cold War Bid for Global Power.
0: I feel like for me, I'm 38, and so I went through high school history classes at a time when we barely really even touched on the Cold War because it, at that point it was so recent. I think the history books weren't quite updated yet. And so for me, the Cold War has always felt like a real gap in my knowledge of American history, but international history in particular. So this book, To Run the World, is it approachable if you're somebody who's coming to it with a very minimal Cold War knowledge?
1: Well, I think it is, but I mean, of course, it's a big book, but no, I think the topic, I mean, like you say, it's not perhaps properly embedded into our curriculum. Mm-hmm. At the high school and college level, maybe, but it's just a very fascinating exploration of what the Soviet Union was trying to accomplish, what was motivating the Soviet Union, and central to that, I suppose, was the effort to compete with the United States. Mm-hmm. And what Radchenko emphasizes from the start is that the Soviets were profoundly competitive with the United States and determined to achieve a kind of unique status with them. So the title of the book comes from a meeting actually between Brezhnev and Nixon in about 1973 when the two sides were engaged in the effort to have a detente and resolve conflicts and especially the nuclear problem. And supposedly Brezhnev said to Nixon, well, the two of us are going to run the world together. So the United States was always in Radchenko's formulation sort of the ultimate grantor of legitimacy, the ultimate grantor of status.
0: Yeah. So I imagine at this point there are a lot of books coming out about the Cold War. What is it about this one that makes it special? Why highlight this one in particular?
1: Well, I think he does a fascinating job of connecting together old questions about what the revolution was all about and what the Soviet experience was all about. Was this a reproduction of traditional great power ideology from the 19th century and from the historic Russian past and the imperial era? Or was this also about Marxism-Leninism and the question of revolutionary ideology? And he manages to address both of those matters and kind of connect these debates in an interesting way. And he also just does it with a lot of wit and a sense of humor. And he undercuts some of the pretensions of Marxism-Leninism. There's a lot of talk, if you pay attention to Soviet ideology and revolutionary language and so on, to a kind of a higher moral status that they are supposedly achieving. But he perpetually undercuts that constantly by looking at practices and actual policies. And like with, you know, children paying attention to their parents, don't listen to what they say, pay attention to what they do. I think that's worth, it's a good approach to take to this whole question of ideology and how seriously do people take some of the revolutionary language that you always see everywhere in public life in terms of propaganda.
0: Yeah. Okay, so if you called it a big book, maybe a big history book is not in the cards for you this summer. What else would you recommend? What else have you been reading or have you read recently that you love?
1: Well, I would put together a book like this with another book, which is smaller, by Elizabeth Ingelsson, called Made in China. Made in China, when U.S.-China interests converge to transform global trade. And I think it then reminds you of the contrasting situation that's developing in the country of China, which is obviously central here to the Cold War. And

0: what she shows in a fascinating way by looking at textiles development, various forms of industry and consumer development in both countries, developing in this country in tandem with China, there's a massive effort to cooperate together to counter the Soviet threat. So then what she describes is how the Department of State, our government, and Department of Commerce, and not just government officials, but all sorts of other figures in American business were very excited about the China trade, about development in China, about encouraging and promoting the development of what becomes a massive export-oriented Chinese economy. Mm. We were doing this together. I mean, that's the idea that somehow we're, you know, on the verge of extraordinary conflict today is kind of hard to get your mind around here, because very recently we were important allies.
1: Mm. So it's sort of telling the story of how, you know, today when you go to the grocery store or if you order something on Amazon, everything you buy says made in China, right? And the origin of that comes from this cooperation during the Cold War against the Soviets.
0: Absolutely. Yeah. It's all a product of developments that took place at the center of the Cold War. The critics of these developments, ironically, was the American labor movement. The American trade unions, the AFL-CIO, I mean, back when America had a stronger labor movement and trade union movement, they were very careful with this, and they were very sensitive to what this might mean to American industry. There are moments there where she has direct quotes from American figures in American trade unions, and they sound, they could easily be Donald Trump today. If you took the quotes out of context, you wouldn't know. You would associate those quotes with contemporary proponents of tariffs more recently. So it's fascinating how our politics have changed on that sort of issue. And of course, at the time, you know, this wasn't a massive threat. China was so poor, and China was so undeveloped, and coming out of the disastrous Cultural Revolution of the 1960s, and it's still largely a peasant society. The idea that somehow there was a challenge here, or a long-term problem, or a long-term threat, that was not even a topic. And the American government was committed to this, was totally on board to promoting these kind of development.
1: Yeah, that one sounds fascinating. And as you said, just incredibly relevant to where we are right now. You also have, you said, a historical fiction recommendation for us. What would you give us for that?
0: Well, my cousin, Devon Jersel, has just published a book, a biography of Marie Curie, the scientist in the late France, late 19th century, early 20th century. Luminous Bodies, it's called. So it's a fascinating exploration of her life and character and some of the challenges and issues that she was dealing with in terms of gender, in terms of work and family, woman and careers, being a Pole in France. She was of Polish background, very Eastern European in a West European world. So it's a fascinating example of historical fiction.
1: Tell me the name of that one again.
0: Luminous Bodies, Devon Jersel, D-E-V-O-N, that's my, we're cousins.
1: I love it. That's great. History from two very different approaches. Austin Jersel, thank you so much for sharing these books with me today.
0: You're very welcome.
1: Austin Jersel is a history professor at Old Dominion University. He recommended To Run the World, the Kremlin's Cold War Bid for Global Power by Sergei Radchenko, Made in China, When U.S.-China Interests Converge to Transform Global Trade by Elizabeth Ingelsson, and Luminous Bodies, a novel of Marie Curie by Devon Jersel. This is With Good Reason. We'll be right back. Welcome back to With Good Reason from Virginia Humanities. Today, we're talking summer reading recommendations. And next up, we've got Matt Brent, a history professor at Rappahannock Community College. Matt, you just wrapped up a literature class teaching fantasy books. Is there one of those books that you would recommend for summer reading?
2: So Madeline Miller's Song of Achilles really tells the story of the hero Achilles that we meet in Homer's Iliad. But what's fascinating about her take on it is that she fills in a lot of the cracks. Homer, in his Iliad, you know, tells us about Achilles going out to fight the war.
3: And he's Achilles, we know him for the heel thing, right?
2: Yes. So he is the hero of the Greeks. He's the best of the Greeks, the Aristos Achaean, as they would say. And what she does is she tells his story by using a narrator known as Patroclus. And Patroclus is a character in the Iliad. He's actually Achilles' best friend, or the way she takes it, they're lovers. And that's honestly not outside the realm of possibility in the ancient world. But we hear Achilles' story through Patroclus, through another person's eyes. And it's just a fascinating take on the story of how they grow up as kids together, how they get trained together, and then end up going to war together.
3: If you've never read Homer, is it approachable? Is it worth reading?
2: Oh, absolutely. You know, we've seen this resurgence in Greek and Roman culture again. It's almost like another renaissance, so to speak, thanks to the Percy Jackson stories that Rick Riordan has done. And that's, of course, now a Disney Plus TV show. So a lot of kids have grown up with those stories now, and they've reached adulthood, and they want to engage with more of those stories. And so Madeline Miller's take on it would allow those people to really grasp the story and run with it, but it would also allow folks that have no idea about any of this stuff to read a story that's fun and exciting and just able to enjoy with zero knowledge going in.
3: Do your students love this one when you read it together?
2: Oh, they absolutely loved it this semester. In the class we taught it in, you know, we have our traditional fresh out of high school kids that are, you know, 18, 19 years old. And then we had a range. We had folks in their 70s taking the class. And I think that contributed to some really interesting conversations. Madeline Miller touches on LGBTQ themes. Homer kind of heavily implies that Achilles and Patroclus are a romantic couple, although he doesn't come out and say it. And so that idea of representation really played a part in the class, mm-hmm. in our discussions. And so we got to see different perspectives on that from, again, our younger students and our older students.
3: Mm-hmm. What's next on your list to recommend?
2: So that was a nice, fun, popular fiction fantasy book. I am also heavily involved with our prison education program here at the college. And one book I would recommend for that realm would be Michelle Alexander's The New Jim Crow, in which she kind of examines the rise of mass incarceration in the United States and examines the history of it. Mm. And that was a fascinating read. You know, as a person that teaches history and political science and then teaches at a prison, there was so much in that book that I wasn't aware of. She is an academic, but anybody could pick this up and read it and understand it and understand kind of the message that she is trying to share in the book.
3: Mm. Is there a specific scene or idea that you can pull out that you remember really sticking with you?
2: I think early on, where she really hammers into the war on drugs, mm. and how that contributed to mass incarceration. Mm-hmm. And, you know, in the late 70s under Nixon and into the 80s with the Reagan administration, she really examines just the amount of money that is spent by the federal government to go after drugs of all sorts, even small things, and just throwing people in prison because of that. And of course, Alexander is tying this into the new Jim Crow, as she calls it. So she's harping back to, you know, the Jim Crow era of 100 years ago, which was heavily tied into racism and racist ideologies. And so she is kind of mapping out how this rise of mass incarceration was kind of a resurgence of that.
3: Mm-hmm. And the new Jim Crow came out, I think, maybe 15 or so years ago. Do you think it's still relevant today? It's still worth reading today?
2: Oh, absolutely. Absolutely. I know one of the biggest things that shocked me when I first started teaching at the prison, I taught an American government class. And one of the assignments for that class was that the students had to write an essay about the criminal justice system. Mm. But so many of them wrote about how they were convicted on drug charges. And they were, you know, 18, 19 at the time. And that one thing, you know, having a bag of pot or whatever, basically ruined their life. Mm-hmm. That was eye-opening for me because it kind of put a personal connection to what she was saying in her work.
3: Mm-hmm. You've given us a more playful fantasy book. We've got the contemporary history book. What else would you recommend for the summer?
2: So, yes, we've got a fun book and a more serious book. I like to read a mix of things, fantasy, sci-fi, romance. One thing that I stumbled upon, courtesy of our own library here, is a book called Before the Coffee Gets Cold, and that's by Toshikazu Kawaguchi. And I found out that this was originally written as a play in Japan, and then it was adapted into a novel and then translated into English. And the premise of this book is that there is this cafe in Japan that allows you to travel through time. But there are very strict limits on what you can do once you go into the past or maybe go into the future. And the story is told through the different experiences of some of the characters, and you understand as the reader why it is they're doing what they're doing. Why do they want to go back into the past? Why do they want to talk to the people they want to talk to? And it's just a fun read. You get through this, and you might want some more. And there's, what do I say, 5 or 6 books.
3: Oh,
2: I think
3: wow.
2: There's another one coming out relatively soon.
3: Love that. Love a series that when I get to the end, there's something else waiting for me.
2: Indeed. And this one, it's, like I said, it's an easy read. It's fun. It's enjoyable. And you don't have to think too hard about it.
3: That sounds like a perfect book for my beach vacation. I'm going to look for that one. Before I let you go, any last recommendations?
2: So I have one of my favorite authors is not like a big name author. She's not a Stephen King or someone that's making bazillions of dollars, I guess. But she is a fantastic author, and her name is Ellen Marie Wiseman. Mm. One book I would recommend of hers is called The Life She Was Given. And this is the story about a little girl who is albino, and her mom sells her to the circus.
3: Oh, my gosh.
2: What's fascinating about Wiseman's writing style is that she alternates characters. So you have one chapter with one character, and then the next chapter with another character. And in this particular novel, there's a time difference. And so you're learning about the little girl growing up in the circus, and then you're learning about this other character in the present. It's heart-wrenching at times because there are, this is fiction, obviously, but there are certainly elements of truth there. Wiseman definitely did her research. And I, as the reader, when I was reading this the first time, was really feeling for this little girl. Mm-hmm. I don't have albinism. I'm not a little girl. I wasn't alive 100 years ago, but I could connect with the experience that she had because of the way that Wiseman was describing it all.
3: Yeah.
2: This was the book that really got me on board with her. So I was jumping into her other works as well after I read this one.
3: I love this list. I love the variety. Thank you so much for taking the time to talk with us today.
2: You're very welcome. This was a pleasure.
3: Matt Brent is a history professor at Rappahannock Community College. He recommended The Song of Achilles by Madeline Miller, The New Jim Crow, Mass Incarceration in the Age of Colorblindness by Michelle Alexander, Before the Coffee Gets Cold by Toshikazu Kawaguchi, and pretty much anything by Ellen Marie Wiseman, but start with The Life She Was Given. Our last recommendations come from Michael Carhart. He's a history professor at Old Dominion University. Michael, you are just finishing up your semester. Do you have a long to read list for the summer?
4: I have more of a writing list than a reading list. So I'm going to spend the summer writing about the search for national origins in early modern Europe.
3: You have some book recommendations for us. Are any of them going to help us understand that project?
4: Yes. So I've been reading History of Anthropology, which is social science and also like hardcore molecular science with ancient DNA. So yeah, I can recommend a couple of books that I've taken students through that I think are terrific.
3: Yeah, can you recommend something for someone, particularly if there's a book that maybe you don't have a professor who's there to hold your hand through it, that you think is informative but also accessible enough to approach?
4: A couple of books. Both of them are, they're serious books. I don't know if you want to take them to the beach, but you could.
3: I'm a serious beach reader, okay?
4: Yeah, yeah. They're trade books, so they're for popular audiences. So one is by a colleague of mine up at New York University. It's called The Invention of Prehistory, Empire, Violence, and Our Obsession with Human Origins.
3: And who's the writer for that?
4: His name is Stefanos Gerulanos. And what he does, he goes through about a dozen different conceptual ways that people in the last 150 years or so have gotten at the question of human origins. And most of the ways that we have done this have been absolutely bonkers, on the basis of very little evidence, drawing vast conclusions. Conclusions that we all know and kind of carry around with us, but really are much more mythological than they are scientific.
3: Oh, okay. Can you give me a sort of classic or prime example of that kind of an idea?
4: So, for example, the March of Progress, that evolutionary iconography that shows progress from chimpanzees through different kinds of apes up to stooped human beings, and then finally Homo sapiens walking along upright.
3: Oh, yeah. This is like a classic T-shirt in a kind of gag shop.
4: Yes, exactly. So it's to the point of, yeah, we make fun of it at this point because it's so incredibly discredited. But it has a lot of traction. People nevertheless continue to think this way. So the idea that we're descended from primates, that we can find a missing link, but the divergence is so far back in time. There's no way to connect living primates with living human beings. So I have another book that I can recommend, which is called The Trouble with Ancient DNA.
3: And who's the writer for this book?
4: Her name is Anna Kellen. She is an anthropologist in Sweden. But her point in this book is that molecules don't speak, and somebody has to tell the stories. So we need to take a critical look at what stories are being told and on the basis of what evidence are they being told. So both Kellen's book and Gerulanos' book play into our sort of mythologies of national origins, about where do we come from as people. And the story that we like to tell ourselves is that the nations are sort of a coherent population, or at least there's a core population, who's more or less indigenous and has been there kind of the longest, and therefore, politically speaking, kind of has the greatest legitimacy, and that newcomers somehow don't have the same kind of legitimacy as those who've been there for a long time. But the problem is history doesn't work like this. There's no such thing as a homogeneous population. We are all hybrids. There's never been a population that's been pure, isolated. So when you have population genomics attempting to figure out who came from where, we need to think really carefully about, all right, so what evidence do we actually have? And what are the stories that are being told? And to what extent do those stories, you know, sort of resonate with or frequently repeat theories that have been debunked sometimes a century ago?
3: Yeah. I'm wondering how a book like this plays into popular conceptions that have come out of things like 23andMe, where I feel like we are thinking a lot more about DNA and genetic history as a complex idea, while also those kinds of kits create a kind of flattening that maybe oversimplifies how these things work. Does that track to you?
4: There is a lot of that discussion in the Anna Kellen book. She wrote an article a few years ago called "I Am a Viking," which was, you know, being a tall Swedish woman.
3: Yeah.
4: But how much of Anna Kellen's DNA could possibly be traced back to Vikings? We're in the 21st century. Half of her DNA comes from her mother and half from her father. And then a quarter of it comes from her grandparents, an eighth from her great-grandparents, a 16th by the time we're four generations back. And now, how far back are we in time? Four generations? Like late 19th century?
3: Right. It's practically contemporary compared to what we're talking about.
4: Yeah. How far back do you have to go, you know, to reach the Viking age, or even something much more recent than that? And what happens is that as DNA is recombined, once you hit about six or seven generations, there are individuals in your ancestry from whom you inherit zero DNA.
3: Oh, wow.
4: That's only six or seven generations back. So there are great gaps. So the recognition of this really has brought serious questioning into the business model of 23andMe.
3: Hmm. I feel like these kinds of ideas of prehistory have gained perhaps even more popularity in the last 10, 15 years. There are certain popular internet figures who I feel like spend a lot of time talking about how ancient humans were and how those things affect the way we are today. I'm assuming this book is dealing with a lot of those popular misconceptions. Is that right?
4: So Anna Kalen has a chapter called Paleo Personalities, talking about plastic reconstructions of ancient faces. You see them in museums increasingly, and they're mm-hmm. very persuasive. I mean, it's beautiful artwork done with the greatest possible rigor. They really, really try to get it right. But how do you know what people look like, 10,000 years ago or 40,000 years ago? We don't have any soft features.
3: Mm. Do you think there's harm done by those kinds of constructions, or is it just a sort of nice or even useful act of imagination?
4: It depends. Very often, these play on pre-existing prejudices that we have.
3: Mm-hmm.
4: And to that extent, they can be destructive.
3: Yeah, I mean, I wonder how much, particularly that kind of ubiquitous imagery, like the classic museum exhibit of the Neanderthal and the furs, or as you said, like the March of Progress image. While these are imaginative creations, they're also doing a lot of work to limit imagination for when we're thinking about the past, that if you have that image already stuck in your head, it's hard to move beyond it, maybe.
4: Yeah. One of the lessons that I think that is most striking to me is the shallowness of our genetic ancestry. So this thing about going back, 3-4 generations, and now you're down to a 16th of your genetic makeup comes from any particular individual. And beyond that, it gets even thinner. To me, that really makes me, historian that I am, live in the present. And consider the present people that we live with. If they don't look similar to me, nevertheless, they have the same legitimacy to live and to live here as I have. So irrespective of whatever supposedly racial makeup I might have or somebody else might have, just because those categories are very deep, but the actual genetics are very shallow.
3: Mm.
4: So working in history of archaeology has really given me a sense of just how brief our lives are, how short our time is on this earth. So we're really not here very long. I think we need to treat each other with respect, be careful about the categories that we draw. And, it helps me to look at people as individuals, kind of where they are right now.
3: These are deep beach read thoughts, but I'm here for it. You also have a podcast recommendation for us.
4: All right. So if you don't want to read, but you want to know about how ancient DNA works, Google Nobel speech, Neanderthal. And that'll give you a link to the Nobel Prize lecture of Svante Paabo. He is the one who founded and directs the Max Planck Institute for Evolutionary Anthropology in Leipzig, Germany. And that is the group that sequenced Neanderthal DNA. Mm. They are the ones who told us that every person alive who is not from Africa has in their genome, I can't remember the exact numbers, but it's something between about 1.6 and 2.4% that is identifiably Neanderthal. The lecture, it's about an hour long, and he takes you through how it works, what we've learned, medical implications of it, and I think it's really thrilling, very latest science.
3: And before this, conventional wisdom was that Neanderthals were like this whole other genetic wing, and humans, Homo sapiens developed one way, Neanderthals went a different way. Is that sort of what this is disproving?
4: So this is the question. Modern human beings show up in Eurasia around 60,000 BC, and Neanderthals disappear not very long after that. Mm-hmm. So the question is, who done it? So the possibilities are maybe there's race warfare, species warfare, and they were slaughtered. Maybe there is disease, the New World story. Maybe they mixed and they assimilated. And then there are questions like, did they have language, which is still not known? So these kinds of things were speculated about in the 1980s. Do you remember Jane Auld's Clan of the Cave Bear?
3: I don't.
4: Oh, so if you want some light reading, then go back to the 1980s, Clan of the Cave Bear. I think there's like six of them in the series. And it's the story of a little Homo sapiens girl who gets adopted by a tribe of Neanderthals. And so it has the mixing of Homo sapiens and Neanderthals. Now, this is based on, it's like early 1980s and stuff, but it's based on, she did her research with the cave paintings in France and really kind of the latest stuff that was happening in the 60s and 70s in order to try to make this as credible as possible. So was there crossbreeding between the groups? She raises that question. Did they have language? Raises that question. So it's all imaginative and fictitious, and the pages turn very quickly. That one you can read at the beach.
3: Prehistoric fiction.
4: Yes.
3: So I guess we can't hurl Neanderthal at each other anymore as an insult.
4: Well, it makes it a lot more fun.
3: Always a hint of truth to it.
4: I mean, the answer is, and so are you.
3: Michael Carhart, thank you so much for speaking with me today.
4: Thank you for having me. It's been fun.
1: Michael Carhart is a history professor at Old Dominion University. He recommended The Invention of Prehistory, Empire, Violence, and Our Obsession with Human Origins by Stefanos Gerolanos. The Trouble with Ancient DNA, Telling Stories of the Past with Genomic Science by Anna Kalen. And if you want a podcast primer on the history of DNA, he suggests the 2022 Nobel Prize lecture from Svante Paabo titled The Neanderthal Genome and the Evolution of Modern Humans. With Good Reason is produced by Virginia Humanities, which acknowledges the Monacan Nation, the original people of the land and waters of our home in Charlottesville, Virginia. Our production team is Matt Dara, Lauren Francis, and Sarah McConnell. 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I'm Allison Quantz. 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
4: Coming up next, John Caney, the executive director and co-founder of Reinvent Albany. We will talk to them about the late state budget and how the governor has most of the power. We'll talk about the redistricting efforts across the country. Governor Hochul wants to do the same in New York. John Caney thinks it's a bad idea. That's John Caney, executive director of Reinvent Albany, on this week's Capital Connection. Next.
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4: It's the Capital Connection. Hi, I'm David Gustina. With us this week, John Caney, executive director and co-founder of Reinvent Albany, a nonprofit, nonpartisan, tax-exempt charitable organization that promotes open, accountable New York State government with an interest in government transparency and public participation. You can find out more at reinventalbany.org. John, so great to have you back on the Capital Connection.
6: Well, thanks for having me.
4: Well, John, I want to begin with a story that I read about in Spectrum News, and it was about New York State Senate Judiciary Chair Luis Sepulveda, who has not been showing up, according to allegations, in court for some of his clients that he's representing in his other position as an attorney. Spectrum News reached out to you, and you were quoted as saying, "This never should have happened." Remind us about the case and why you said that.
6: Sure. Senator Sepulveda is the chair of the Judiciary Committee of the State Senate, which is a powerful post, and in particular because it allows him to apply pressure and oversee the state's court system more than other senators. And as a practicing lawyer who appears before judges, Sepulveda has far more influence than other lawyers appearing before the judge. And this became an issue when he was accused and actually more than accused. I think there were a substantial number of witnesses who witnessed him browbeating a judge who quit and because of the pressure from the senator. And then this was exposed in the press and became a scandal. And the judge miraculously unquit and went back on the bench in New York City Housing Court. So our, very simple comment on it from Reinvent Albany was the chair of the Judiciary Committee should not be a practicing attorney and be in a position where they could apply undue influence on judges because of their being the chair of that committee, and seemed like a pretty simple one to us.
4: Yeah, it does seem simple, doesn't it, John? But as you well know, it doesn't often work the way you'd think it should in Albany, and the idea that we have a part-time legislature is part of that, isn't it?
6: So I have not heard an argument that we have a part-time legislature anymore, because unlike any other state, our legislators get paid a full-time salary, and that's something that Reinvent Albany has supported in return for legislators accepting curbs on their outside employment. And so there's been a substantial reduction in the amount of outside income that legislators can take, but they're still allowed to earn more than members of Congress can from outside employment. And essentially, the legislature has delayed and resisted a law that reduces their outside income. And so the Sepulveda issue is related to that, but it also is one of a simple conflict of interest. And it should apply both to the chair of the Judiciary Committee and to all chairs of all committees that have any kind of ability to influence in a disproportionate way some part of the economy or business or a government official or anything because of their position in government. And it's just a straight-up conflict of interest issue.
4: Yeah, John, I'd take it a step further. I'd say all of them can't have outside interest, can't have part-time income. I don't think that's the way to do it. I think that's wrong. They're going to get influenced one way or the other. Half of them come into the legislature because they're going to do their tour of service so then they become the cash cow for their law firm.
6: Yep. I mean, we would agree with you there. You know, it's been one compromise after another towards that goal. And Speaker Hastie has been particularly hostile to the idea of ending all outside employment, in part because he gets some outside income as an adjunct professor at a college in the Bronx. So he doesn't want to give that up. But I think New York eventually, if, you know, the Republic continues to exist and the state of New York continue to exist, will get there and ban outside income.
4: We're talking with John Caney, Executive Director of Reinvent Albany. You know, John, the budget, of course, is late, and we've been talking about this issue of executive power for a while now, and you've often stated to me and others that the governor is benefiting from this, especially when it comes to budget negotiations and bargaining, you know, without lawmakers. Lawmakers seem to be, in some ways, beholden to the governor in this process.
6: Yeah, for sure. I mean, one way to think about it is that the budget is home court for the governor, and the governor has all the home court or home field advantage, depending on your sport, and wants to negotiate as much policy as possible in the budget, and the legislature doesn't. The problem here is that the legislative leaders actually benefit from having a three-person in a room governor budget-dominated process because they have access to information, and they are able to control the story, the narrative, and the decision-making and the negotiation much more than they can during the regular legislative session when you have bill sponsors who know what's going on and have a say in the negotiation, the discussion over their bills. So in the budget, the governor and the leaders and their staffs are often the only ones that know really what's going on. And the members of the Senate and the Assembly depend on their leaders telling them. So that's a lot of powers for the leadership.
4: Right. When you look at this recent battle on the climate law, you know, this climate law that had these really tough goals that the governor says were hard to reach, impossible to reach. We need to change the law or we're in trouble to, you know, extend those deadlines and change some of it so that we can have a fighting chance at it. And yet, you know, as part of that, she has her agency, NYSERDA, her authority, I should say. They release a memo saying, you know, if you do this, it's going to raise everybody's bills by up to $3,000 a year. And so you can see the governor really using her power to hit the legislature over the head and say, you've got to change the law.
6: Yeah, for sure. I mean, the governor has been very, very effective at bringing more and more of the business of Albany into the budget process where she is strongest. And Carl Hastie has been right to criticize the fact that so much policy is being done in the budget. the problem is that the legislative leaders have basically gone along with it. And the legislature over the years has essentially ceded a lot of their power to the governor. And what we have now in New York State is a wild imbalance where the governor is not a co-equal leader of the state, but the leader. And as Andrew Cuomo famously said, "I am the state," echoing Louis XIV.
4: Yeah.
6: But he didn't get his head chopped off for that. But anyway,
4: he did for something else. But we'll move on.
6: That's it. But to make a bad joke, but we won't go there. But anyway,
4: nope.
6: I think there's a bit of crocodile tears or whatever you want to say with the legislative leaders saying, the governor's trying to ram all of this policy through the budget. They're right about that part, but pretending that they're just victims that have no power. And that's complete nonsense. And some of this is because, every statewide official and both houses of legislature are controlled by Democrats, and they don't want to go to war with another Democrat, the governor, and especially now where you have a tremendous degree of polarization nationally.
4: Absolutely.
6: And so it's undue deference to the governor, though, by the leaders. And until the rank and file Democrats force a change and are forced to force that change by their constituents, by the public, by public frustration, it's going to stay this way. And New York will continue to have this imperial governor system where not only does the governor completely dominate the budget process, but the governor also controls, vast, vast parts of government that the legislature doesn't have much say over, mainly the public authorities, which issue most of the state's debt and provide a lot of the services. So, we're talking about the MTA and the Dormitory Authority and
4: sure.
6: the Power Authority and the Thruway Authority, et cetera, which are completely controlled by the governor.
4: Yeah, and to me, it's an example of, we'll just take Assembly Speaker Heastie for a second, his constituency, which I'm sure would support the climate law and a lot of other liberal and progressive policies, and yet because of the way it works, this negotiation with the governor, he's often not reflecting what his own constituents may want.
6: Well, I think that the most fundamental problem here is we don't know because, again, three people in a room is not live streamed. So
4: right.
6: we don't really know what they're battling over and how much of this public presentation is scripted and kind of political kabuki theater. I'll be the bad cop on this.
4: Right.
6: And you be the bad cop on this other thing. We don't know. And that makes it very, very hard and near impossible to hold the legislative leaders accountable. And so that it just absolutely does not work for the broader public because nobody knows what's going on and really disempowers everyone but the leaders. So New York has a system of non-democracy in which the backbenchers in the Senate and the Assembly, more so in the Assembly, which is very leadership dominated because of the nature of how the offices are structured, et cetera. The backbenchers in the Assembly in the Democratic Party have very, very little power. And we're not even talking about the, 30% of New Yorkers who are registered Republicans because Republican legislators have zero power.
4: Yep.
6: Far less than, say, the Democrats in Congress do, in part because there's nothing in New York that is akin to what Congress has with a discharge petition, which means an issue can be forced to the floor for a vote regardless of the leaders, if a certain number of legislators sign it in Congress, and which has happened under Trump, where you've had all the Democrats and then some Republicans getting together to force a vote on things. New York does not have that. If it did, it would significantly change how things work, because there are many issues where Democrats and Republicans agree and want to vote on things, but they don't come to the floor because the leaders don't let them.
4: And to me, the impact goes against your interests at Reinvent Albany, John Caney, in government transparency and public participation. If they're not transparent, if we can't get at their motives, if they're doing this kabuki theater, people get turned off, and they have been turned off to politics, and then they don't participate because they say it's rigged.
6: Well, that's right. And in part, they're right. It is rigged. I mean, the system in New York, state in particular, which has very high contribution limits still, has no transparency whatsoever during the budget process, and this prolonged negotiation over these key issues. It is dominated by highly organized, highly funded special interest groups, whether they're business interests weighing in on the packaging debate. So it's one of the issues being negotiated behind closed doors, or Uber versus the trial lawyers when it comes to the auto insurance.
4: You'd think that packaging environmental legislation would be a no-brainer with Democrats all in control, right? Wouldn't you?
6: You would think so. That, you know, business interests have strongly opposed it. And I think that issue, like so many in Albany, and I mentioned auto insurance, is hampered by the fact that there's so little actual data being debated. So it's not like an informed discussion in a Hollywood-style movie where you have people making informed speeches on the floor. You know, here are the facts. No, here are the facts. And then let's argue over that. It's not happening. So, in particular, issues that we've been very disappointed with the way they've been presented is the big changes to auto insurance, in which the governor, who's been the champion of the changes, has presented zero, as in zero, data or breakdowns on exactly who is getting the crashes, the payouts, and there is extensive and very specific information about all this stuff because of the insurance companies that can break it all out. And that's not being presented to the public at all. And instead, we get sweeping claims that it's going to save a lot of money. And then on the other side from the trial lawyers that it's going to be apocalyptically bad. And so for us, what we want is fact-based debate. And transparency, and people can look at facts in different ways and have approach them with different ideologies, value systems, priorities, and that's fine. But let's see some facts. And issue after issue is discussed completely behind closed doors and with very little public discussion about the facts. And it's not that hard. I don't think it's a fantasy to ask that the state do things like have roundtables and public hearings and bring in experts from both sides to have quasi debates. And I would point to, since we were heavily involved in the process by which public campaign finance was adopted by New York State, for that, there were many, many expert roundtables where, scholars and from think tanks and academia were brought in, and these were open to the public, and you could hear what the expert types had to say. And there were also three gigantic all-day public hearings in which the Public Campaign Finance Board, the advisory group created by the legislature, talked on stage. They debated on stage the commission, and you got to hear it. And there were big audiences, hundreds of people. And then people got to testify. It was fascinating and exhausting. And the days were 14 hours long, and they did three of them. So this is possible. Even New York does these things sometimes, and it did in the case of the public campaign finance. So we know it's possible. We've seen it happen here, but it's not something that you know, either the trial lawyers or Uber want to do, and therefore the public doesn't get to hear a a full presentation of the facts, and nor do the legislators who vote on it.
4: We're speaking with John Caney. He is the executive director, co-founder of Reinvent Albany. You can find out more at reinventalbany.org. John, we're running out of time. I want to go a little bit faster now and get some questions in because there's so much I want to talk to you about. But it seems to me it's going to get worse because of what's happening right now with redistricting across the country. Now we hear the governor's in favor of it. This is not redistricting by the old rules. This is the new, let's go point for point against the Republicans and redistrict states so only we can win. I mean, I am so angered by all of this, but I wonder what you're thinking about it, because I don't like this at all.
6: Well, it is a race to the bottom. I mean, we last year analogized it to the military commander in Vietnam who you know, famously said we had to destroy the village to save it. And when the village is democracy and you're talking about, 100% partisan redistricting in the name of saving the republic from, Florida and Texas redistricting, then it gets very hard because you're making big arguments about saving everything. And we're going to be issuing a position next week that's going to say, basically, keep the independent commission, make it more independent, and have a whole bunch of specific recommendations about the criteria that you use to redistrict. So I'm sure it'll be unsatisfying to the Democrats, and we'll basically be opposing the Democratic Party proposal to go with massive partisan redistricting. But that's the way it is.
4: It is. The Supreme Court's not going to give you any hope because of their decision, obviously. But the politicization of what once were considered lofty decision-making from the Justice Department to the Supreme Court.
6: Yeah, I mean, the total destruction of norms, the destruction of the federal government's, oversight role over the environment, the Justice Department's role, especially through the local U.S. Attorney's offices, in particular the Southern District and the Eastern District in New York City, which have done a lot of statewide anti-corruption work. It has just really, really hurt New York tremendously. I mean, not just in the pocketbook, which it has, but also in terms of the fact that you don't have a federal sheriff that is helping to maintain some standards of, clean government. You have this race to the bottom with redistricting. The list just goes on and on and on. You have, I think we call it the Trump effect, the fact that the legislative leaders are less likely to challenge the governor's imperial rule is in part because they don't want to have internal party bickering in the face of, this massive MAGA threat to, the system that they support.
4: Well, we got about a minute and a half. John, I wonder if you could just talk a little more about, we talk about lobbyists who come to lobby on bills, and we know the ones that have the cash for the campaigns hold the most sway. And we've even heard in Washington that they write the bills for some of the lawmakers, but you want them to report their positions on bills, and other states do this, but not New York.
6: That's right. We want a really simple lobbying disclosure, which just says, when a lobbyist is hired by a client to lobby on a bill, to that they have to say, are they supporting the bill, or are they opposing it, or are they just watching it? And we think that that's a pretty reasonable request. And amazingly, it's getting pushback. And in part because that kind of simple transparency makes it easier for the press and the public to understand who is trying to influence what.
4: Yeah, just to add in, you know, the press, the FOIL, you know, the Freedom of Information Law requests that often journalists do, but anybody can do. You got to do it by mail still, and you're saying, come on, guys, let's put it up online so we can get the information more quickly. And they haven't done it.
6: It's true that we have a bill that we hope will pass and the governor will sign that says that when the public wants to appeal a decision by an agency to not provide the requested records, that the public can do that via email instead of snail mail, which is what's required now, and is a little weird since and inconsistent since the public can submit a records request, a FOIL request via email, but they can't appeal if they get a rejection via email. So

0: this is a moment when the Democratic leaders of New York State and the institutions in New York State could really stand up and shine and say, this is what democracy looks like. You know, this is what good government looks like. Call it naive or optimistic, but we would love to see that rather than, oh, look, we have permission to, instead of, you know, try to being our best selves as Democrats here, let's instead take advantage of this moment to, be as secretive and partisan as we possibly can.
1: Yeah, you know, I think there is a bit of hope if you look at New York State history, and New York has taken the lead on so many important issues, from rules surrounding child labor, women's rights. You know, we have been at the forefront. We have been proven to be the Empire State. So maybe as this pendulum swings in the what we might consider the wrong direction, there'll be a push back in the right direction.
0: Let's hope.
1: He is John Caney, Executive Director and co-founder of Reinvent Albany. You can find out more at reinventalbany.org. John, I thank you as always for joining us for this discussion.
0: Thanks so much for having me. Always a pleasure.

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TUC Radio, Time of Useful Consciousness. Michael Parenti, Ideology and Conspiracy. You are about to hear the conclusion of a 50-minute talk by Dr. Michael Parenti on the multi-decade project by the American right to halt the move towards a more just and caring system, often called social democracy. Parenti was an acclaimed speaker at the Understanding Deep Politics Conference in Santa Cruz, California, in May of 2010. The purpose of that meeting was to challenge the mainstream perceptions of political reality and to revere the

0: hidden forces behind many widely accepted historical and current events. In part one of this entertaining talk, rich with historic references, Parenti explained how right-wing media, think tanks, academic projects, and of course the GOP, became so successful in articulating their ideology of the free market system and making it become reality, often with the help from Democrats. Here's some of what Parenti said in part one.
1: In 1978, I came across a quote by somebody from the Business Council. His name wasn't given, but he was saying things like, "What's going on? The income gap between the highest and lowest is more narrow than it's ever been. Human services are increasing. We will end up as a social democracy if we don't watch it," he said. Now, I found that very fascinating, because I think there's only about 600 people in all of America who know what the hell social democracy means or even use the term. I mean, the term is simply not used in America, and that's a victory right there. The ability to keep certain words out of political discourse, like social democracy, is a very real right-wing victory. The ability to inject certain words like conspiracy theory, which puts a closure on any kind of thinking about something, that also is a tremendous victory. So this struggle, this battle over words, is something to be taken very seriously. And 78 was a very significant year because that Business Council delivered the word to President Jimmy Carter. And we got Reaganism, and we got Reagan 2 years before Reagan. He didn't come into office till January 81. And in 78, end of 78, Carter was acting like Reagan. He started cutting back on human services. He called for increase in the military budget. He was moving in a rightward direction. But Carter couldn't really do the thing that they wanted, which was a massive rollback. Carter was still beholden to the labor unions, to black voters, to progressives, liberals, and those people. And so they went with Reagan. Now, fast forward 30 years. You have had in that 30 years an ideological war that these guys have waged. They understand something that the liberals still don't understand. They understand something in the Republican Party that the Democrats still haven't been able to grasp, because the Democrats are too busy saying, "We don't disagree that much. We really can work together. We can be bipartisan." They understand that ideas count, that ideology counts, that the words you use count, that those words control those ideas, and those ideas control those people. And they have been hammering home for those 30 years. So you go 30 years forward to the year 2008, and David Frum, GOP strategist, quote, "The core task that the Republican Party has had was to stop and reverse to some degree the drift of democratic countries after the Second World War towards social democracy. And that is what we did in the U.S."
0: That was a quote from the first part of Michael Parenti's speech on ideology and conspiracy. Part two goes into more detail on how the accusation of conspiracy is used to prevent an analysis of the interests behind the scenes, even by liberal academics and left-wing thinkers. Parenti begins by joking about the infamous structuralist-functionalist debate that led to many a PhD thesis, but failed to advance progress towards social democracy in the real world. He contrasts that approach with an analysis that is more impersonal and systemic, and therefore more radical. Here is Dr. Michael Parenti.
1: Behind the left rejection of the concept of conspiracy theory in academic circles is this structuralist functionalist debate that's gone on. Many of you have not heard about this structuralist functionalist debate over the years. You have every reason to be grateful that you haven't. It shows that you haven't been wasting your time on this issue. The debate goes something like this. If you try to explain things through incidental or idiosyncratic analysis, this is very poor analysis, you know. if you try to say, well, the Spanish-American War happened because McKinley was all sort of scared and weak, and Teddy Roosevelt was a real bombastic, and these personalities of the actors, and that brought the war on, or King Louis gave aid to the American revolutionaries because, I forget, somebody killed his pet cat and he got angry at the guy and so forth, and somebody, you know, little incidentalist stories like this, or personalities and such, that is a very limited and dubious analysis of trying to explain historical phenomena. That the more impersonal and the more systemic, then the more radical. And the more systemic, the less volitional. The broader is the scope when you have a systemic analysis, and the deeper is the depth of your analysis, it is assumed. But what they're assuming here, you see, is a conflict between structural factors and functional factors, volitional factors, where people are consciously acting as actors with conscious intent. Because, in fact, the structure plays itself out through volitional forces. You have to have volitional forces. The CIA is itself, is the CIA structuralist or is it functionalist? Functionalist, in other words, functionalist is discarded. Conspiracy theory is discarded as a form of functionalism. And Michael Abbott and Noam Chomsky had an article on that in Z Magazine. They call themselves structuralists, that they have structural. And I had a contract on a book I was writing at the time, Against Empire, with Common Courage. And he didn't want to go on with the project. And I canceled it with him, and I switched it over to City Lights as my publisher. He said on the phone, this was after I had written that thing on JFK assassination. He said, well, you're a functionalist and I'm a structuralist. You know, and I had other words for what he was and what I was. And I'm saying, what is wrong with these guys? They suffer from in academia, academics are never happier than when they can choose up sides and they can dichotomize an issue. And of course, most of the time, these things aren't mutually exclusive. The CIA, as I started to say, the CIA is a structured conspiracy operation. You know, you could say, is the CIA a systemic agency that's part of a whole overriding class interest that must mobilize power in a certain way and does these things and operates that way? Or is it a bunch of conspirators who are doing that? And there are those of us who say, why can't it be both? Doesn't A and B, don't A and B serve each other perfectly well? History plays out functionally within the confines of structural developments. Did you get that down? That's a direct quote from Michael Parenti. Okay. I should have read it more slowly. I see some of you were fumbling for pens. Oh, you want me to read it again? All right. History plays out functionally within the confines of structural developments. I don't even know what that means, but that sounds like this. Here's another thing. Conspiracy theory, for some people, conspiracy theory, by definition, cannot be proven true. Because when it's proven true, it's declared to no longer be a conspiracy theory, but a fact. I've had arguments with people on the phone, and I realized, I said, so then the conspiracy theory does apply. I said, what conspiracy theory? That's a fact. You know, you proved to me that that's a fact. I said, but it's a conspiracy fact. It's people colluding in secret to pursue illegal and unlawful and immoral goals with the intent of advancing the interests of people who are not acknowledging their association to this action. I have said it years ago that I don't have a conspiracy theory, but I do have a conspiracy analysis. And that should be our answer when any work you're doing. When somebody brings this thing up like a little knee-jerk, like a bell ringing, oh, what do you have? And it's not that innocent or all that stupid. It's a very effective weapon. It's a way of putting closure on your investigation or argument. It's a way of delegitimating what it is you have to say by just using this term. The term has become so charged, as I showed you with the Walter Karp one, that even when someone's making a brilliant conspiracy analysis, he has to acknowledge a distance and say, but this is no conspiracy theory, you know, the like. there are actual conspiracies. Conspiracies exist in the law. In the law, they use the term all the time. It's a feature of law. Here, 2006, a federal court adjudged the major tobacco companies to be guilty of a 50-year conspiracy to deceive the public about the addictive and health-damaging qualities of cigarettes. Millions in the United States and abroad, quote, have died as a result of this conspiracy. But you don't find any tobacco executives in jail. That's another whole question about systemic analysis and class power and such that we might pursue. If we conclude that 9/11 is an inside job, we have to say, why? Why was it necessary to commit this inside job? It was a Pearl Harbor to legitimate an action that followed immediately after. I remember on that same day when the buildings came down, I heard Brokaw on the radio, Tom Brokaw, saying, this is war. This is war. And he kept saying, this is war. I'm saying, no, it's not. It's a building that came down. Here's another one in Missoula, Montana, W.R. Grace. Federal government charges they conspired knowingly to violate the Clean Air Act, knowingly releasing asbestos into the air for us all to breathe. For three decades, Grace kept meticulous records documenting the extreme potency of its asbestos fibers, the ease with which they became airborne, and the decline of the miners' health. Now the people of Libby will have a chance to tell their story. Now, isn't that interesting? For years, they were saying how many were dying and where this was going, knowingly doing that. Here's another interesting story. Two journalism groups did an analysis of U.S. comments by U.S. leaders, top leaders, that effectively galvanized public opinion to engage in war against Iraq in the 2 years following the 2001 terrorist attack, 9/11. And the studies found 935 false statements in the two-year period after 9/11. It found that in speeches, briefings, interviews, and other venues, Bush and administrative officials stated unequivocally on at least 532 occasions that Iraq had weapons of mass destruction or was trying to produce or obtain them or had links to al-Qaeda, even though they never came up with a shred of evidence on any of those things. Now, of course, there you could ask, are these false statements that they were making, were these statements mistaken or incorrect? That's Christopher Hitchens' fallback position on this. They had every reason to believe there were weapons of mass destruction. It turns out they were wrong. They were misinformed, faulty data. They got the CIA to fall on the sword for that one. Was it incorrect, or were they outright mendacious lies and fabrications? Okay. We have today Wall Street conspiracy firms like Goldman Sachs knowingly selling mortgage-backed securities at top prices with full knowledge that they were worthless and were walking off with other people's money. Billions we're talking about, billions here. Yet no one has used the word conspiracy yet. You notice that? And in fact, the case against them is a civil case. No one's even being charged with a criminal crime. Should be going to jail. I also want to point out, when you're looking at conspiracies, that the establishment, the powers that be, the conspirators, those at the top, policymakers, corporate America, all those people, they constantly assume that conspiracies exist when it's their enemies. They talked for 40 years. Since I was a kid, I can remember, they talked about communist conspiracies, communist parties all over, communist parties here, communist parties in Hollywood, communist parties infiltrated trade unions, communist parties in policy, communist parties in the peace movement, communist party going to grab your mama, communist party everywhere. I remember that all the time, working secretly with subterfuge and pernicious intent. They consciously operate with conspiracy theories when it involves other people, not themselves. Just this past week, Times Square, an SUV, smoke comes out of the SUV. What did it take the New York Times and the FBI and the White House and the CIA and Homeland Security and all the other guys in the New York Police Department? What did it take them, about an hour or 2 hours, to leap into a conspiracy theory and say, there's a conspiracy here. We've got to find the conspirators. I thought it was a lone assassin. I said, I think this is just a disturbed, lonely assassin guy. I mean, he leaves the car, the propane doesn't ignite. It's an amateurish job. And then he's going to escape the country. How is he going to escape it? He takes a mainstream airliner with a no-fly list and all that, and they nail him at the gate there. I mean, if you have a conspiracy and all this, and people say, he had connections with people in Bridgeport, Connecticut, and in Massachusetts. I said, Lee Harvey Oswald had connections with people in New Orleans and in Dallas, and still he was just a lone, simple assassin. But apparently this is a conspiracy. But you notice they didn't have any trouble. Nobody said conspiracy theorists, yeah. They all said, let's find the other conspirators, you see. So these are the ways we can decide how something is a conspiracy or not, if there's been intentional planning. Another way to find out is by monitoring what the conspirators themselves say. Here's a guy you all know, Dick Cheney, when he was vice president of the United States, 2001, quote, we'll have to work sort of the dark side, if you will. We've got to spend time in the shadows in the intelligence world. I mean, who's that? Is that a spooky kook, one of us talking, or is that the Vice President of the United States? He's saying it himself. Let me say that again. We've got to spend time in the shadows in the intelligence world. A lot of what needs to be done here will have to be done quietly, without any discussion. It's going to be vital for us to use any means at our disposal, basically to achieve our objectives. That's awfully nice. I'll give you another one. John Foster Dulles. I think a lot of you remember who John Foster... No. Well, none of the ladies are old enough to remember John Foster. But some of you guys, along with me, we remember John Foster Dulles. Wealthy corporate lawyer, conservative Republican, Secretary of State in the Eisenhower administration. His brother and fellow multimillionaire, Alan Dulles, was head of the CIA director. John Foster was keenly aware of the need to stoke popular fears and manipulate people to serve Ipauki, to serve the few, in order to mobilize support for the enormous costs of empire. And he wrote about it as follows, after he got out of office. A lot of these guys, you know, they become a lot better when they're out of office. They start saying certain things and they act human. Jimmy Carter is another example, you know. He starts talking much better. So he wrote this in one of his memoir. In order to bring a nation to support the burdens of maintaining great military establishments, it is necessary to blow up the Twin Towers. No, I made that up. Let me start all over, all right? In order to bring a nation to support the burdens of maintaining great military establishments, it is necessary to create an emotional state akin to war psychology. This is war, as Tom Brokaw said. There must be the portrayal of external menace. Once that ideology has been perpetrated, the nation is, that was my line, ideology perpetrated. Quote, this is Dulles, a long way on the path to war. One last quote. Here's a guy who knows something about government skullduggery and secret planning and conspiracies. A good friend of mine, I was sitting in his kitchen one day. His name is Daniel Ellsberg. And I got it on tape, too. I got this on tape because my son was with me. This was back before my son started doing all his own writing and such. He was doing radio reporting, and he recorded the whole thing. Dan Ellsberg started talking about his years, and this never came out in his biography, his last biography. I didn't see a word of it, so you're getting it. He started talking about classification of documents. Do you know, this is not Ellsberg, this is me now, and I wrote about it in my book, History as Mystery. I calculated the number of documents that are classified every day by the federal government is about 20,000 a day, counting a seven-day week. So, you know, 364 days divided into so many billions. What are they classifying? Well, it's security. They don't call it conspiracy, of course. Dan Ellsberg made the following statement. He said, there are three classifications for what you can see. Like, not only are your documents classified, but you're classified which shows what you can look at. The first is confidential. The second, more rigorous one, is secret. And the third is top secret. And Ellsberg said to me, he said, there are other classifications that are so secret that you don't even know the classifications. And the public isn't told those classifications. And Ellsberg was in one of those. And they would meet in these little policy confabulations, these little committees, and they would deal with some very incredible stuff, some very murderous and dangerous and explosive stuff. And Ellsberg said to me, he said, there were two questions you could never ask. If you asked one of these two questions, you would never be invited back into this committees. The first question was, is this legal? They would all look at you and look at each other. And the second question was, is this moral? They would really look at you and say, is this guy too dangerous to have here in this room? And your office would be moved down to the basement, down the hall from the mail room, you know. So that's the question we got to ask. What are they being so secret about? What are they being so afraid about if questions of legality and morality are so threatening? Well, let me end with an anecdote. I remember when the Panama invasion took place. It was with George Bush Sr., the old man. And I said, it wasn't about Noriega being a drug dealer. I said every leader all through Central America, Guatemala, El Salvador, Honduras, they were all involved, and the generals were all involved up to the ears in the drug dealings. And Noriega probably wasn't, but he wasn't cooperating in the war against the Sandinistas. And the Panama military was a left-wing military at this time and was putting in all these kinds of social reforms. That's why they got rid of him, because George Bush is dedicated to an elitist mode of society. A student of mine said, you know, I can't believe that. I can't believe that the president of the United States, that President Bush, would misrepresent and mislead us into a war because he disapproved of what some other leader was doing in his own country. I can't believe that they would use power like that. I mean, he was a sweet, nice kid, you know? And he said, that's the difference between you and me. I have faith in the president. I said, wait a minute, faith? Is that the word you, I mean, what are we doing here? Politics or religion? What is this? What do you mean you have faith? You mean the way my Italian grandma had faith in St. Anthony? She used to have a little statue with lights. Oh, Bell, Georgie Bush, oh, Bell, Georgie Bush. He said, well, I trust the president. I trust him. I said, trust? That's another word. What do you mean you trust? We don't trust. Democracy isn't about trust. People didn't give their lives to build up trust, to try to live on trust. Democracy is about distrust. Democracy is about the people mobilizing and challenging and calling for transparency, for investigation, for showing what this is about. No, trust is a blind faith. No, you know, trust is something you reserve for your loved ones or close friends, and even them, check them out once in a while. So even them, check them out once in a while. And so we know what the answer is. The answer is democracy, real democracy, right in their face democracy. Kick them in the democracy. Thank you very much.
0: That was part two of a 50-minute talk on ideology and conspiracy by Dr. Michael Parenti. He was recorded by Ken Jenkins and Hummocks at the Understanding Deep Politics Conference in Santa Cruz, California, in May of 2010. There's another talk by Michael Parenti that is interesting in this context. Parenti referred to it at the beginning of the talk that you just heard.
1: There's another talk I gave about a conspiracy. They just rediscovered it. It had been lost for some years, and they've found the tape of it. Some student had actually taped it. It's not such bad shape, and it's available on TUC Radio, and that's called Conspiracy and Class Power. I just heard it the other night. I said, hey, whoa, that's pretty good. And I thought I'd try to smuggle it in here, but, you know, it's better to really to think anew and think about some other things again.
0: You can check out that older and very engaging talk on TUC Radio's website, www.tucradio.org. It is part of my huge Michael Parenti archive. And you can hear this program again as well under the title Ideology and Conspiracy. Parenti is one of the nation's leading political analysts. Among his 22 books are Democracy for the Few, Super Patriotism, History as Mystery, and most recently, God and His Demons. After receiving his PhD in political science from Yale, he risked and ended his academic career when he openly opposed the war on Vietnam. You can get information on how to order an audio CD of Michael Parenti's talk, Ideology and Conspiracy, by calling 1-707-463-2654. And I will repeat that number in a moment. 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

0: Hello, and you're listening to Eco Justice Radio. We present environmental and climate stories from a social justice frame featuring voices not necessarily heard on mainstream media. Eco Justice Radio acknowledges that we recorded this show on the traditional territory of the Gabrielino Tongva people and all of their relatives in the place we call Los Angeles. Welcome. I'm Jack Eide. On today's show, Earth's Greatest Enemy, the Military's Toxic Environmental Legacy, we feature a conversation with journalist and filmmaker Abby Martin about her documentary, Earth's Greatest Enemy, showing how the U.S. empire, with its expansive war machine, is not only a primary contributor to climate change, but the central entity that imperils life on Earth. Abby Martin is a journalist, filmmaker, activist who hosts, directs, and writes the YouTube show The Empire Files, an independent documentary and interview series with her husband, Mike Preisner, reporting on war and inequality from the heart of empire. She's director of the film Gaza Fights for Freedom and the documentary, of course, that we're going to be talking about today, Earth's Greatest Enemy. She also hosts a Media Roots Radio. This show was recorded before the unprovoked, illegal, and murderous kidnapping of Venezuela's leader, Maduro, and the unprovoked, illegal, insane, murderous, and losing war against the people of Iran. The U.S. government is out of control, going well beyond their depth with their co-partner Israel to cause havoc, destruction, death, and ultimately genocide in this world. And I'm sorry for having to report this, because I seriously want to report the positive way forward. And believe me, that's what I am committed to. That's what we, the Eco Justice Radio team, are committed to. But we got to face some things that are going on right now. The U.S. military is undoubtedly Earth's greatest enemy. The mask of keeping the world safe for democracy. Has it slipped? I think it fell off. Abby Martin and Mike Preisner and their team have documented the mess that the world war machine, that nuclear war machine, has wrought across the world. And we must step up and put an end to this wanton warring and poisoning for the losing effort, the silly effort, the extremely ill-considered effort toward world domination. You know, Joseph Heller, he wrote the book Catch-22, and this quote sort of encapsulates what we're talking about today. The enemy is anybody who's going to get you killed, no matter which side he is on. So we begin the show with the trailer from the documentary Earth's Greatest Enemy.
1: Where we're heading is extremely grim. So we have to brace ourselves for what's coming.
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18: 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And we haven't finished yet.
1: So, welcome, Abby, to Eco Justice Radio.
19: Thank you so much for having me, Jack. It's an honor to be here.
1: Well, thank you for your incredible work as a journalist and filmmaker with the Empire Files, and before that, Breaking the Set,
4: It's established your specific anti-imperialist vision over the years. The issue of war and militarism has been in the around the U.S. since world domination and hegemony became first order when Columbus marauded the islands off the Atlantic coast. But rarely do we see it covered from an environmental perspective. Of course, when the U.S. attacked Vietnam with an arsenal of bombs and chemical weapons like napalm, it had permanent impacts to communities and ecosystems, even today. When we drop weapons made with depleted uranium, like in Iraq, we're creating issues that will impact people for generations to come. And how about the pollution and dumping exempted from regulations at military bases across the world and in the Pacific, but also here in the States? Take some guts to take on the Earth's greatest enemy, which your film posits that is the U.S. military itself. So what led you to take on this story?
19: Yes, and in fact, exactly what you just said is why I decided to do it, Jack, is that I got compelled to be an activist for my just sheer love for the environment, my passion for humanity, my empathy for my brothers and sisters living under the boot of empire around the world. And I was concerned at the lack of connectivity, that connective tissue that we all know is U.S. imperialism, that's the catalyst and motivating force for so much destruction and death around the world. And as someone who is an environmentalist and a militant composter, you do not get anything past me. I was so shocked that there was this big disconnect, that the elephant in the room, this driving force of the fossil fuel infrastructure and the wanton destruction and ecocidal devastation of the planet was not being linked together with the mainstream climate issue or environmental movement. And so hearing that statistic kind of floating around for the last several years that the U.S. military was the largest institutional polluter, my husband, an Iraq war veteran, and I, we really wanted to unpack what that meant. And of course, as you saw in the documentary, every stone unturned is another documentary subject. And so it became so enormous, we just thought, oh my God, this is a never-ending issue. It's so huge and so existential, and it goes so far beyond just climate emissions, which you mentioned aren't even counted in these global treaties.
4: Yeah, I want to cover the big issues you're confronting in the in this film. Climate change and carbon emissions are sort of what you're leading with and how they're exempted from the global treaties. So how are we ever going to stabilize global climate, spiraling carbon dioxide levels, if the war machine keeps consuming 270,000 barrels of oil per day?
19: Well, that's exactly why we made the movie. I mean, first, the consciousness needs to be cemented that this is happening. I think that this film is a really necessary intervention in the movement. There's this burgeoning eruption of consciousness around the world as we've witnessed the Gaza genocide unfold and the ecological devastation of that. It's been so apparent and so obvious, you know, especially with activists like Greta Thunberg on the forefront of this, linking all this together. So I think right now is the moment to put this information out there. People are starving for it, and they know something's deeply wrong with what we've been told. They're sick of being lied to. So I think in terms of stopping it, first we need to understand it and start organizing accordingly. I mean, it is not extreme at all. You have people like Barbara Lee in Congress right now proposing bills to cut the military budget by a third, two thirds. I mean, let's just talk about that. I mean, it is not extreme to shrink the military as it is. It's absolutely outrageous that in real spending, we're spending $1.5 trillion to maintain a global military empire. And the majority of Americans don't even know it. They think you're talking about Star Wars when you mention empire. So first and foremost, we got to start a massive education campaign to de-propagandize the most propagandized public on Earth.
4: And it seems that both parties, you know, both sides of the political divide, as it's called, pretty much support this continually ever-present expansion of militarism while putting behind, you know, things like Medicare for all, important things, infrastructure improvement. We had some of that in with Biden and of course a lot of talk about it, but really there's a lot of greenwashing that and not real action. And I know you had multiple attempts at interviews with politicians as well as all kinds of people who are part of the political process. What can we do about all this? How can we make a difference here?
19: Well, I think exactly what you're doing and others like you. I mean, we do what we can in the capacity that we are able to do it. And it's doing things localized while having that international framework of solidarity with the people who are oppressed, because it is all connected. The fact that we can't afford eggs and gas, the fact that the Pentagon's this parasitic force vampiristically sucking all of our resources dry, leaving infrastructure out to, you know, out to rot, leaving like kids out to starve here and in Gaza. So I think, you know, it's that interconnectivity, but it's also the fact that we need to get out of these atomized spaces and start organizing together. And that's really another goal with making this film, is getting us into the same room, you know, going to places like Houston, one of the most deregulated cities in the country, that's just completely been run roughshod by oil companies and natural gas companies. And, you know, there's 20 organizations working on water safety there, you know, and they haven't even talked to each other in years. So, again, it's this really big problem with the atomization of our spaces and kind of the siloing force and reinforcement of tech giants and Silicon Valley and the way that all these algorithms work, that we have never been more isolated, even though we have the means to connect more than ever and have more information at our fingertips. So, again, like, we have to get back to the foundation and the basics here, you know? I mean, because things are worse than they ever have been, not just with the dystopian landscape and late-stage capitalism, but also the stage of propaganda and the oversaturation of information. It makes people think that they're experts in everything, but really we know nothing. So there is a huge problem that we need to face head on and all at once. And I think it can be very overwhelming and paralyzing for people. But again, they want us to stay at home and they want us to feel afraid. And we have to act. It's now or never, Jack.
4: Yeah. How did they get their exemptions from, I mean, you know, they've been exempted from all these COP. We just finished another COP in Brazil, which ended with no serious agreements. So in general, these agreements are not working to begin with, but you're setting up a situation for them not to work when the Earth's biggest fossil fuel consumer is not at all part of that discussion. So how did that whole process come about?
19: Yeah, and let me go back to your previous question to set this up, because it really is necessary to understand that this is a bipartisan consensus. There's a reason why they call it the foreign policy blob in D.C., because it is an amorphous blob that is a uniparty when it comes to war, militarism, empire, imperialism, and capitalism, because that is the driving force and the enforcement of this entire apparatus. And the military is the protection extraction racket at the barrel of a gun that is basically blackmailing and imposing this global system on the rest of the planet. So if you look at it that way, you have to really look at it in this globalized fashion. How did we get here is because of this bipartisan push for empire, because of this continuous expansion from, I mean, we can go back before World War I, but let's just talk about in the post-World War II. I mean, look at what's happened. The concentration and monopolization of the war industry to center in the heart of global capitalism, the belly of the beast. And now you have all the premier defense contractors running the planet, fossil fuel companies running roughshod over nature, and the U.S. military is their army. And so when we talk about the perpetrators of the ecocidal destruction that we're facing, the cataclysmic climate change on the horizon, people look, rightly so, to animal agriculture, oil companies. They don't look at the military. Why is that? They don't look at global imperialism, because we have been forced away from the elephant in the room. So all of this is in the backdrop. It's kind of like you ask, how did this exemption start? Because as we know, every year with these COP conferences, this year it was in the Amazonian rainforest that they bulldozed actually to get delegates there, emitted more carbon than they saved at the end of the day. The last papers that came out of COP30 didn't even mention fossil fuel. There was more fossil fuel lobbyists than there were any country's delegation there. So that just gives you a sense of how much of a farce this is, how much of just a trade show it is for dirty energy. And the exemption came because, just like every other playground on the planet, the U.S. military paints the world as their, you know, as their whatever, their plaything and as their backyard. So everywhere you go, not just COP, but everywhere, any endangered habitat, any like sacred space on the planet that no real corporation or anyone could go, the U.S. military can go under the exemption of national security anywhere. So really, it owns the planet. The planet is run under a global military dictatorship by the U.S. military, and under the pretense of national security, it can do whatever the hell it wants. And so in 1997, when the first Kyoto Treaty came about, the Pentagon lobbied for exemption and all other countries followed suit. And so it wasn't until the Paris Accords in 2015 that they said, hey, this is a problem. We're not actually counting emissions if we're not counting militarism from all these countries. And so they were like, okay, we can voluntarily, you know, put our military emissions. And so who do you think is going to do that? You know? So it's just a complete joke and actually offensive to anyone with two brain cells. And of course, it just perpetuates the notion that this is some sort of globalist plot and further detaches people from the consensus reality that this is even a problem.
4: Yeah, it's interesting that this narrative of the actual climate crisis that we're facing has been turned into a globalist plot. There's definitely a globalist plot afoot, but it might not be exactly the way some on the right or maybe even the alt-right, whatever it is, posit. But these are the things. I mean, you know, we've been trying to create awareness of what's happening with the climate. And I really appreciate you brought Dar Jamal. You had an interview, multiple scenes with him in the film, sort of putting in place the big picture. Because I think it's really important, even though a lot of us in the climate movement have felt like, well, we've already proven the thing is happening. You know, the process is happening at a much increasing pace, and all these superstorms, all these heat waves, all these droughts that we're facing. But unfortunately, there are so many counter narratives that you really have to speak against them. So I appreciated that your film really sort of showed, you know, out there on the glaciers and really getting out into the field to really give a strong feel for what's happening and then the nightmare that we're facing that is continuing. I mean, you know, every day there's another report of some crazy storm, Indonesia, Sumatra, a place I visited a few years ago and that was hit by a tsunami, 15 years ago, whatever. They're hit again by, a climate tsunami, and this is just happening. I appreciate that. Can the U.S. military, a lot of times there's this talk about, well, could they be a force for low emissions, biofuel Land Rovers, electric tanks, solar panels on roofs of military headquarters? You think that could make a difference?
19: I mean, that's the big problem, is that as this issue becomes more mainstream and as people become more aware of the catastrophe that the U.S. military is causing environmentally, the liberals are going to present that as the solution. So you're going to have the Elizabeth Warren model become more pushed down our throats. And you've already seen the military kind of position themselves as stewards of the environment, because after decades of just continuous lawsuits from environmental organizations, they've had to kind of adopt this BS PR, veneer. That they're like, you know, they're environmental stewards. They protect the sea turtles that are, you know, going up and laying eggs in Hawaii, and they actually help them. Actually, if you look at the military's operations, they've helped bring back the sea turtles, they claim. So it's stuff like this, or like the sonar in the ocean. They'll be like, actually, we have ads showing that we care about the dolphins and whales. Hold off the sonar, even though sonar travels 300 miles, can kill a human being within like the scope of 1 mile in front of these things. And then you look at actually climate change advertisements that they're putting out saying, you know, we will be the force to fight climate change. We are going to be on the front lines of climate change. They're actually using climate change anxiety as a recruiting force for the armed forces. So not only are you seeing them adopt this because they're positioning themselves for the movement that they know is galvanizing and preempting that with their propaganda, but the liberals are positioning themselves as well to protect the status quoism of global empire by saying, oh, we can slap some solar panels on bases. We can hybridize the Bradley fighting vehicle and turn it to, from points 0.75 miles per gallon to 0.9 miles per gallon, and we'll call it a day. And I think that you see in the film, I mean, there's top military brass admitting in the film, this is a joke. In fact, we need to keep these other ideas at bay because it's all about oil, baby. Don't get it wrong. And, you know, you've seen Trump, again, the mask off of the empire has never been more naked. Trump saying, you know, why didn't we get the oil in Iraq? Why didn't we get the oil in Syria? And you know, he could be doing this whole Venezuela maneuver just to be the most naked, open, belligerent aggressor of all time. To just say, I went and stole the oil to, you know, because I can. And we're going to see if that's really going to play out. But I think it's just never been more laid bare what this all is about.
4: Wow. So you travel to multiple locations in the film, speaking with activists on the ground. You mentioned Hawaii. Hawaii is a place that has undergone so much injustice as far as environmental that is based in the military. It's actually the U.S. military has a long history in Hawaii of systematically dumping toxic substances, detonating ordnances, leaking petrochemicals. The latest is the Red Hill bulk fuel storage facility, which you did cover a bit in the film. Could you tell us about that?
19: Yeah, and I think it was 2021, the Navy leaked 19,000 gallons of jet fuel, and it poisoned not only their own service members, this is a recurring trend, but obviously communities surrounding them, a lot being, you know, frontline, poor, working class, indigenous communities that have been feeling the burden of U.S. military contamination ever since they took over a sovereign island nation in an illegal coup. And used Hawaii basically as a staging ground for military dumping ever since and complete destruction of the surrounding habitat, which is so interesting because, you know, Americans don't travel, notoriously. But when they do, to a large part, a lot of Americans do go to Hawaii. And so there is this kind of complete absence of the militarism space, that a full frontal assault on the land. And the occupation of a place like Oahu, which is literally one quarter occupied by the U.S. military. And so Americans will go travel there completely oblivious to the fact that they are living in like literally a militarily occupied zone. You know, every facet of this, it's just, again, like endless documentaries could be every facet of what the military has done to Hawaii in general. Yeah. And one thing that we didn't even cover in the documentary is the noise pollution, coupled with the constant dumping of human waste in the nicest beaches that they've taken from all Hawaiians. So the military, not only they took all the best beaches, they dump all of their actual human waste into the water. They party, they trash the islands, and then they leave. You know, I'm sitting there trying to hold interviews with these elders, and it's just constant, every minute, jets flying overhead. And he's just like, this is what we live through. I mean, it's just insane. You're in this insane, like Jurassic Park looking island with this insane crawlers going over you. And it's like, what is this doing to the birds? Like, what is this? If this is this jarring to me where I can't even think, I have like a constant migraine just sitting here. What is this doing to the animals, the insect, the birds? It's just insane. Honestly, so Red Hill is just a microcosm. I mean, that was what everyone was able to kind of catalyze around, because the insane dumping of all this jet fuel continuously over the course of several decades, because there's all of these decayed storage tanks from World War II that were just sitting on top of Hawaii's main aquifer, Oahu's main aquifer, and it was just kept leaching into the land. It's just collective insanity, and you have water officials crying, begging the Navy on camera, please decommission these tanks. They're going to leak and poison us all. If this aquifer goes, we're all dead. What are you thinking? You know, and of course they wait until the last minute. The aquifer leaks. It poisons everyone. You have miscarriages, people getting cancer, dogs dying. I mean, it's insane. And then the military follows their standard operating procedure. They said, go home. Go home. The water's fine. This is what they do. They

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1: It can go all day.
0: No, I love it. I love it. And we're going to get to Camp Lejeune a little more when we come back from the break. We'll be back in a minute. 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Today, you're listening to Earth's Greatest Enemy, the Military's Toxic Environmental Legacy. I'm your host, Jack Eit, and we feature a conversation with journalist and filmmaker Abby Martin about her new documentary.

0: That was Mele o Kohola by George Kahumoka.
1: Okay, well, we're back. We ended the before the last break talking about Camp Lejeune in North Carolina. This hit me personally as I have extended family living nearby the base, and I've come to know well that part of the Atlantic coast. Incredible inlet bays, not far from the tourist areas of the Outer Banks. Everybody's off on the Outer Banks and don't really understand what's going on just a little bit south. It's also a beautiful landscape, but so much of that landscape has been made into bases. There's multiple bases in the area, but Camp Lejeune is one of them. And you featured some really powerful and really just difficult to know about, but really enlightening, the cost of this haphazard dumping on a human level. Could you tell us about that?
2: Yeah, I mean, Camp Lejeune, a lot of people serve there. It's one of the largest bases, and it's now a toxic Superfund site because for decades, the U.S. military command was dumping toxic waste, and it was seeping into drinking water wells, and this was going on for, like, over 20 years. And for years, they knew, and were covering it up. Tests showed that the wells were poisonous, and they covered it up. We're talking about Marines that were out drinking this water, bathing in this water. What this water did was basically kill tons and tons and tons of babies, not just in utero, stillborn births. And so you have this horrific phenomenon where over 1,000 newborn babies were stillborn because of this water contamination, and no one knew. No one knew. And so even now, 50 years later, I remember reading about this story a couple of years ago and reading about a place in Camp Lejeune called Baby Heaven, a cemetery that was close to the Marine Corps base. And I thought, oh my God, there is an actual space carved out in the cemetery just dedicated to the corpses of stillborn babies, because that's how many died. The fact that this isn't like a widespread thing, the fact that there aren't like museums about this, that there's not some sort of atonement and accountability, never again. And the fact that Camp Lejeune is the tip of the iceberg when it comes to the PFAS contamination, the forever chemicals, the volatile organic compounds, all of the toxic dumping that is ongoing, because the arsenal has just gotten more gigantic, Jack. And the callousness and the disregard for the environment has just gotten more actually unregulated. So as we dealt with this kind of legacy contamination, which kills people every day still, from Agent Orange to nuclear radiation to Camp Lejeune-style toxic dumping, that alone is a crisis of, you know, insurmountable, like, comprehension. But then you couple that with what they're doing every day and what they've been doing every day since, and it gets absolutely insane. The lunacy and the unaccountability and the impunity of U.S. empire. So Camp Lejeune is basically a story as old as time and a really important case study of what the military will be willing to do to their own, what they have done, and why you haven't heard about it. Because the military controls the narrative. They've tamped down on this story. And 50 years later, you still don't even know. This is not mainstream. The fact that I didn't even know about this until researching this documentary speaks volumes. So
1: yeah,

0: is motivating. The truth is catalyzing and motivating to me. So, you know, and I'm rambling now, but to your point, this shocking thing about what the U.S. Navy is doing to the oceans was something that I didn't even really grasp until researching the documentary. I know Dar Jamail and some other people have written a couple articles about this, about the extensive amount of takes that are allowed, which is the disruption of survival behaviors, nursing, feeding, navigation, and sometimes direct killing of marine mammals. Every time the Navy does any sort of testing or training on any of the oceans, it applies for permits, or it's given permits that basically authorizes them for a number of takes that they can acquire in the oceans. Now, it's amazing because you really have to dig through this data and calculate it. And then designated, you know, protection service, NOAA, that designates these mammals endangered. They are the same entity that is allowing the Navy to just take tens of millions of them, dude. Tens of millions. Why was I writing the Japanese government as a 13-year-old teen about their whaling? Why, like, not that I cared because I saw the cove and I was pissed. Why the hell did I not know about the Holocaust of sea creatures that my government's overseen?
1: Yeah.
0: I mean, what is going on here? So again, the culpability of my government from all of this destruction, while we point to Japan, while we look to China, China's imperialist, Japan's whaling. What about us? What about us? And I'm sick of it, Jack. I'm sick of it.
1: Yeah. And so this all points to, I've talking with a lot of friends about this film, and you know, there's so many more stories about what this is, but also sort of envisioning what should be instead of this. And what is, I was talking with Jody Evans on the show here from Code Pink about the peace economy, and they're pretty good at eliciting what we need, where we need to go, how we need to establish this peace economy.
0: Our moment is now, Jack. Our moment is now. And that's why we did it. It's so counterintuitive, but that's why I implore everyone, dive in and help me get this message out. Earth'sGreatestEnemy.com. Be a part of it. It is a movement. It is truly a movement. And I truly feel like it can change the world. And I'm not just saying that flippantly. It's not about me. It's about us. It's about our collective strength. It's about our collective strength and solidarity, and it's now or never.
1: Well, I really have to laud you for the work that you and your husband, Mike Prisoner, have been doing with this film. It's so unbelievably incisive, comprehensive, a bit overwhelming at times, but in a good/bad way, a good way, in that we're learning so much that maybe we weren't thinking about. And we've got this crazed militarism. It's going on, you know, like you mentioned Venezuela, because, you know, they have the biggest oil reserves in the world. Why shouldn't we be taking them over by force? That's the insane forces that we're going up against. And independent media, which you've been a leader of developing a voice for a long time. I was very inspired by your show Breaking the Set a long time ago. You know, so you've been at it and you haven't sort of wavered from that. But we see in the mainstream media, which was always problematic, but occasionally you could get some things on there. Now the wholesale purchasing of CBS by the Zionists and Paramount, defunding of NPR and PBS. I work for PBS and they're, you know, very limited in terms of what they can do. What's the hope for all that?
0: Oh man, it's such a tough landscape because of the oversaturation of hyper-competitive alt media. Everyone can be a journalist and you can out-sensationalize each other and fight the algorithm to make it get the eyeballs. And so there's this really hyper-competitive nature of like siloing each other, not building each other up and not collaborating. That's one problem. The superficialization of the information landscape and the hyping up of just blatant fake news because you can and you can grift and make money off it. That's another problem. I think the biggest problem is the notion that Trump and other right-wing figures have hijacked, which is this, you know, dissatisfaction with legacy media, the notion that everyone feels in this country, which is we've been deeply lied to from 9/11, Iraq, and so on. Trump and the right-wing have siphoned that energy and hijacked it and basically put it all into the notion of right-wing media, right-wing martyrdom, free speech martyrs and victims of free speech censorship is the right wing. And so all of the alternative media platforms that have really risen and proliferated, like Rumble and all these things, have just been, again, echoing and amplifying right-wing voices. And so while you have that going on, you have the consolidation of tech monopolies, and now Paramount, Larry Ellison, Barry Weiss, a genocidal maniac now running CBS. I mean, it's just getting worse and worse. I remember when I leapt into the media sphere, I was already alarmed at just the six corporations controlling 90% of what we see, hear, and read, and how obvious it all was. And now it's so much worse, because you see the folding in of Silicon Valley, the technocratic infrastructural takeover, the bipartisan consensus with, you know, what used to be don't be evil, virtue signaling against Trump and right-wing fascism. Now it's just like, oh, no, we're making money, like, we're good.
1: 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It's Earth's Greatest Enemy is the website, but there's right now you're having screenings. At some point, you're going to have a wider release. How's that going to work?
0: Correct. Yeah, right now we're doing director's tour screenings all across the country. Please be a part of it. Email me at earthsgreatestenemy.com and check it out.
1: Well, thanks again. And it's a tall order, but, you know, I think I agree with you, people can come together and make a difference here. So
0: thank you so much, Jack. I appreciate you.
1: All right. Thank you. 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
1: And we're going to have a fantastic future together. Such respect for China, the job you've done. You're a great leader.
2: A stable China-U.S. relationship benefits the entire world. When we cooperate, both sides benefit. When we confront each other, both sides suffer.
0: President Trump and Chinese President Xi Jinping are meeting in Beijing for a high-stakes summit focused on the war in Iran, trade, technology, Taiwan, and more. We'll get the latest. Then to the artist and writer Molly Crabapple, author of the new best-selling book, Here Where We Live Is Our Country, The Story of the Jewish Bund.
3: The Jewish Labor Bund was a secular socialist revolutionary party that fought for Jews' rights to live in freedom and dignity in Europe, as opposed to having to flee to an ethno-state in Palestine. As the world faces the genocide in Gaza and rising fascism around the globe, their message is more important than ever.
0: All that and more coming up. Welcome to Democracy Now!, democracynow.org, The War and Peace Report. I'm Amy Goodman. Chinese President Xi Jinping has warned of the potential for conflict between the U.S. and China over the status of Taiwan. President Xi's warning came after he hosted President Donald Trump at the Great Hall of the People in Beijing Thursday, where the two spoke for about 2 hours and 15 minutes. Trump had arrived in Beijing a day earlier aboard Air Force One, flanked by his son, Eric Trump, cabinet members Scott Bessent, Marco Rubio, and Defense Secretary Pete Hegseth, and billionaires Elon Musk and Jensen Huang, the CEO of the chipmaker NVIDIA. After Trump's talks with Xi, China's state broadcaster said the status of Taiwan remains the most important issue in China-U.S. relations.
4: If handled well, the overall stability of bilateral relations can be maintained. If handled poorly, the two countries will collide or even come into conflict, pushing the entire U.S.-China relationship into an extremely dangerous situation. Taiwan independence and peace in the Taiwan Strait are fundamentally incompatible.
0: Ahead of Trump's visit, U.S. lawmakers in both parties pressed the White House to move forward with the delivery of more than $11 billion in weapon sales to Taiwan, approved by Congress in December. Lawmakers are also pressing Trump to approve an additional $14 billion arms sale, including Patriot missiles and anti-drone hardware. Presidents Trump and Xi also reportedly discussed topics ranging from trade to artificial intelligence to the U.S.-Israeli war in Iran. Speaking at a banquet following the talks, President Trump invited Xi to the White House for a visit September 24th. We'll have more on President Trump's visit to China after headlines. The U.S. Senate has once again voted down a war powers resolution seeking to rein in President Trump's power to attack Iran. On Wednesday, three Republican senators broke from their party and voted to discharge the Iran war powers resolution from the Senate Foreign Relations Committee. But the motion failed in a vote of 49 to 50 after Pennsylvania's Democratic Senator John Fetterman voted against it. It's the seventh time the Senate's blocked a war powers resolution on Iran since Trump began airstrikes on February 28th. Israel's military targeted multiple locations across southern Lebanon overnight following another day of deadly attacks that came despite the U.S. brokered April ceasefire. On Wednesday, Israeli strikes killed at least 12 people, including two children, according to Lebanon's health ministry. Today, the Trump administration's hosting Israeli and Lebanese diplomats for a third round of peace talks. Once again, Hezbollah is not a party to the negotiations. Palestinian officials say Israeli police shot and killed a Palestinian man as he tried to scale the concrete barrier separating the occupied West Bank from Jerusalem. According to his brother, 44-year-old Zakaria Katusa had been attempting to cross into Israel to find work. He leaves behind four children. Elsewhere, Israeli settlers killed a 16-year-old Palestinian teen in the town of Sinjil, north of Ramallah. Health officials say Yusuf Ali Yusuf Kabna died from a gunshot wound to the chest. The killing came as Israeli settlers, backed by soldiers, assaulted shepherds and stole large numbers of their sheep. Meanwhile, a new study finds a dramatic increase in Israel's attacks on the Gaza Strip in the 5 weeks since it halted its airstrikes on Iran. The conflict monitor, ACLED, found Israel carried out 35% more attacks on Gaza in April than it did in March. All the attacks came despite a U.S. brokered ceasefire that was supposed to have taken effect in October. This is Faiza Al-Ajrami, a displaced Palestinian in tent in Gaza City.
5: The war has not stopped yet. The war has not stopped in order for me to worry that it will return. The war is ongoing. The bombing continues, and every day we hear that there are martyrs here and there. There is grave danger everywhere. Every moment we are expecting a missile to fall on us, on my son or daughter. We are scared.
0: A federal judge in Washington, D.C. has temporarily blocked the Trump administration from sanctioning Francesca Albanese, the United Nations Special Rapporteur on the occupied Palestinian territories. On Wednesday, U.S. District Judge Richard Leon ruled the Trump administration likely violated Albanese's free speech rights when it barred her from traveling to the U.S., froze her assets, and prohibited banks and other companies from doing business with her. The sanctions came after she recommended the International Criminal Court pursue war crimes prosecutions against Israeli and U.S. officials. To see our interviews with Albanese, visit our website at democracynow.org. Israeli Prime Minister Benjamin Netanyahu says he made a secret visit to the United Arab Emirates while the U.S. and Israel were bombing Iran earlier this year. On Wednesday, Netanyahu's office said the visit, quote, marked a historic breakthrough in relations between Israel and the United Arab Emirates, unquote, coming after Israel and the UAE agreed to normalize relations in 2020 under the Abraham Accords. Emirati officials later issued a statement denying Netanyahu's claims, calling them entirely unfounded. The U.S. Senate voted Wednesday to confirm Kevin Warsh as the next chair of the Federal Reserve. He was approved on a vote of 54-45 after Pennsylvania Democrat Senator John Fetterman joined all 53 Republican senators voting in favor of his confirmation. Warsh replaces outgoing Fed Chair Jerome Powell, whom Trump nominated to the position in 2017. Trump later turned on Powell and attempted to force him out of his role after the Fed resisted Trump's demands to lower interest rates. Following Wednesday's confirmation vote, Massachusetts Democratic Senator Elizabeth Warren said, quote, Trump wants to control interest rates, and he nominated Kevin Warsh to be his sock puppet. Warsh's confirmation is another step in Trump's attempt to take over the Fed, she said. The Trump administration's withholding $1.3 billion in Medicaid reimbursement payments from California after top officials accused California of failing to adequately address fraud in its Medi-Cal program. It's the latest in a string of similar actions targeting states run by Democrats. Vice President J.D. Vance announced the sanctions at a White House event Wednesday.
6: This does not have to be a red state or a blue state issue. This is just basic good government. However, states like California, states like Hawaii, states like New York have completely not taken the fraud issue seriously in the Medicaid program.
0: California officials condemn the Trump administration's actions. Governor Gavin Newsom said the growth of home health care placements in California was due to, quote, keeping more people out of far more expensive nursing homes, unquote. Senator Alex Padilla wrote, quote, let's be real. This isn't about fraud. It's about punishing a state that didn't vote for him. Political retribution, plain and simple, Senator Padilla said. A former private prison official is expected to be named acting director of ICE. David Venturella is the former senior vice president of the private for-profit prison company Geo Group, which has received hundreds of millions of dollars in government contracts to run ICE jails and track immigrants through GPS ankle monitors. Meanwhile, the DHS inspector general is investigating a $38 billion warehouse purchasing program touted by former Homeland Security Secretary Kristi Noem to set up ICE jails. This comes as Public Citizen released a report detailing that half of immigrants who are detained for more than a few days end up in the government's so-called voluntary work program, earning just $1 per day, about 12.5 cents per hour. More than 60,000 immigrants are currently held in ICE jails across the U.S. Louisiana State Police and a local sheriff's department will pay more than $4.8 million to settle a wrongful death lawsuit brought by the daughter of a black motorist who was beaten, dragged, and electrocuted to death during a 2019 traffic stop in the city of Monroe. Family members said police originally told them Ronald Green died in a car accident, but the Associated Press obtained video showing Louisiana State Troopers tasing, beating, and taunting Green, leaving him unattended face down on the pavement for more than 9 minutes as officers refused to render aid, instead washing blood off their own hands and faces. Green died before reaching the hospital. In 2022, four Louisiana state troopers and a Union Parish sheriff's deputy were indicted on state felony charges, including negligent homicide. But most of those prosecutions failed, with just two of the officers pleading no contest to misdemeanor battery charges. The Justice Department said in January last year it would not pursue federal charges against the officers. To see our coverage of Ronald Green's killing, go to our website, democracynow.org. 2 weeks of clashes in the south of Sudan have killed 61 people, including 9 children, according to the Sudan Doctors Network. The fighting started earlier this month between forces linked to the rebel group Sudan People's Liberation Movement North and the Otoro tribe in South Kordofan. This comes as the UN human rights chief warns drones caused more than 80% of civilian deaths in Sudan during the first 4 months of this year. The conflict, now in its fourth year, has killed at least 59,000 people, displaced about 13 million, and pushed much of Sudan into famine. Mexican President Claudia Sheinbaum on Wednesday denied reports CIA operatives have carried out targeted killings of cartel members inside Mexico. The denials come as CNN reported this week CIA officers have directly participated in assassinations of cartel members, including a car bombing on a busy highway outside Mexico City. This is Mexican President Claudia Sheinbaum.
7: CNN, which is supposedly an internationally respected media outlet, published a truly sensationalist report. And what was its aim? To say, just imagine that CIA agents are operating on national territory, even to kill someone. Just imagine how big a fabricated lie a story like that is. It even surprised me, because even the CIA spokesperson came out and said it was false.
0: And Israel qualified for the Eurovision Song Contest final on Wednesday amidst massive protests and calls for boycott over its inclusion. Pro-Palestinian and anti-genocide chants from the audience were reportedly censored during the semifinal broadcast. Over 1,000 artists signed an open letter under the No Music for Genocide banner, demanding the European Broadcasting Union, EBU, ban Israel from the contest. Amnesty International says the EBU, quote, betrayed humanity by allowing Israel to compete. This is a protester on the sidelines of the Eurovision semifinals.
8: It is simply hypocritical to claim that the Eurovision Song Contest is meant to be a celebration of peace, whilst Israel has been committing what amounts to genocide in Palestine for nearly 3 years. I believe this is a gross injustice, and that is why we are protesting here.
0: And those are some of the headlines. This is Democracy Now!, democracynow.org. Coming up, President Trump and Chinese President Xi Jinping are meeting in Beijing for a high-stakes summit focused on the war in Iran, trade, technology, Taiwan, and more. We'll go to Beijing. Stay with us.

What's bugging you, baby? You're mean and you're quick on the bit. Don't make when gone, maybe. Don't miss when you ought to hit. Every time I flips a dime, you start blowing your top. It must be big, 'cause that's your wig all over the line.

0: What's Bugging You, Baby, by the late folk singer Michael Hurley, performing in our Democracy Now! Studio. This is Democracy Now!, democracynow.org, The War and Peace Report. I'm Amy Goodman.
1: And I'm Nermeen Sheikh. Welcome to our listeners and viewers across the country and around the world. We begin today's show in Beijing, where Chinese President Xi Jinping and U.S. President Donald Trump are holding a two-day summit focused on the war on Iran, trade, technology, and Taiwan. The meeting comes 2.5 months after the U.S. and Israel launched an unprovoked war on Iran, triggering what's been described as the worst energy crisis in history, according to the International Energy Agency. Last week, Iran's foreign minister, Abbas Araghchi, visited Beijing to meet with his Chinese counterpart. China has repeatedly called for the war on Iran to end and for the Strait of Hormuz to reopen.
0: During their meeting, Chinese President Xi Jinping reportedly warned Trump U.S. support of Taiwan could lead to conflict between China and the U.S. China's condemned a proposed U.S. plan to send Taiwan a new arms package worth around $14 billion. Congress approved the arms deal, but Trump has not yet formally moved ahead with it. In public remarks, Xi Jinping called for greater China-U.S. cooperation.
2: The common interests between China and the United States outweigh our differences, and each country's success represents an opportunity for the other. A stable China-U.S. relationship benefits the entire world. When we cooperate, both sides benefit. When we confront each other, both sides suffer. We should be partners rather than adversaries, achieving mutual success and common prosperity, thereby forging a correct path for major powers to coexist in the new era.
0: In his remarks, President Trump praised the Chinese President Xi Jinping.
3: You and I have known each other now for a long time. In fact, the longest relationship of our two countries that any president and president has had. And that's, to me, an honor. We've had a fantastic relationship. We've gotten along. When there were difficulties, we worked it out. I would call you, and you would call me. And whenever we had a problem, people don't know, whenever we had a problem, we worked it out very quickly. We're going to have a fantastic future together. Such respect for China, the job you've done. You're a great leader. I say it to everybody. You're a great leader. Sometimes people don't like me saying it, but I say it anyway because it's true. I only say the truth.
1: President Trump traveled to China with Secretary of State Marco Rubio, Defense Secretary Pete Hegseth, and Treasury Secretary Scott Bessent, along with a delegation of top U.S. executives, including Apple CEO Tim Cook, Elon Musk of Tesla, and Jensen Huang, the CEO of the chipmaker NVIDIA. Forbes reports the billionaires in President Trump's entourage have a combined net worth of $870 billion.
0: We're joined right now by two guests. Jake Werner is historian of modern China, director of the East Asian Program at the Quincy Institute for Responsible Statecraft. His new piece for Quincy is headlined An Opening for a New U.S.-China Economic Relationship. Zhao Hai is director of International Political Studies at the Institute of World Economics and Politics in Beijing, China, opinion writer for the China Daily, frequent commentator for the China Global Television Network, CGTN, and China Radio International. We welcome you both to Democracy Now! Let's begin with Zhao Hai. You're right there in China's capital in Beijing, where President Trump and President Xi Jinping have just had their state dinner. Can you talk about the significance of this meeting, the first of an American president in 9 years, when President Trump last went there in his first term?
4: Well, first of all, thank you very much for having me. I've been a follower of your program. Really appreciate this. And secondly, to answer your question, I think this is a very important bilateral summit. Because we've all seen what happened in last year and also the first Trump administration. China and the United States have been going through trade war, tariff war, all kinds of technology disputes, and also going to a geopolitical confrontation. So now I think both sides realize things last year, the Busan summit, that we need to pursue a stability and stable relationship. And this summit is the confirmation of that pursuit. So President Trump was scheduled to visit China at the end of March, early April. And because of the war in Iran, he delayed his trip, and China still welcomed him. So this is a sort of a long time coming, and we have put in a lot of preparation for President Trump's visit. And we all see that today the visit was quite successful, and both sides have reached agreement that looking forward, looking into the future, both sides will build a constructive strategic stability relationship. And that is a very much a paradigm shift from a unilateral defined strategic competition relationship between U.S. and China by the U.S. side. So I think this is a very critical historical moment as a crossroad, and both sides now are working together to establish a stable relationship that will have a global ramification.
1: Well, Zhaohai, could you also speak about the significance of the Trump delegation, including 17 CEOs of the U.S.'s most powerful companies, and the fact, as we mentioned earlier, that the head of NVIDIA, Jensen Huang, did join the delegation, though initially he was not expected to. If you could respond to that.
4: Yeah. You mentioned that the combined worth of those CEOs is like $870 billion. If you plus Jensen Huang, who jumped on the plane in the last minute, capitalization of those people probably even higher. And if you look at these companies have deep interest in China. They want market access. They want to sell products, agricultural products, airplanes, and also chips to China. And also, they want other, you know, financial operations. For instance, Masters, Visa card, and also Blackstone, BlackRock, both are all in this team. So altogether, you can see a landscape in which all these multinational companies have vested interest and want to maintain and expand their interest in China. That's why they're coming to China with President Trump. And the summit will send a very strong signal of the future direction of where the two countries are going. And I think those top leaders, the CEOs, wanted to know that firsthand. And we can see that Elon Musk was quite relaxed, and also Jensen Huang would be happy because now he can sell to 10 Chinese companies with the chips that, you know, particularly modified for Chinese market. But for China also, we want something in return, which is a U.S. to open its market for Chinese access and investment. And hopefully, I think down the road, two sides will negotiate and try to open up more markets, provide more opportunities, and in particular, create more jobs for workers in both countries.
1: And Zhao, in fact, Xi Jinping said that China would only make its economy, open its economy wider and wider. And just to go back to Jensen Huang, NVIDIA is the largest company, not only in the U.S., but in the world by market capitalization. Why would he, Jensen Huang is, of course, raised in Taiwan and Taiwanese American, why wouldn't he have been automatically included in this delegation?
4: Well, because we all know what happened before. There's a back and forth between U.S. and China. On the one hand, U.S. wanted to impose more stricter export control, particularly during the Biden administration, and Trump wants to change that policy somewhat and sell some of the modified chips to China. So on the one hand, they can maintain a certain advantage over China, but at the same time, also making money. But it's very hard to, get both. Because in the United States, on the issue of national security, there's a lot of people opposed the export of NVIDIA chips, even though it's sort of watered down version of those chips sold to China. Within China, there's also very strong advocacy for using domestic chips instead of using Americans, because they suspect there is backdoor of those chips. So the last minute of Jensen Huang on the airplane means that finally both sides find some kind of pragmatic solutions that China will import some of those chips. At the same time, the U.S. will open up doors for those exports.
0: So let's go to Jake Werner joining us from Quincy Institute. Jake, can you talk about the significance of this meeting in the midst of the U.S.-Israeli war on Iran? You'd hardly know that that was happening if you just watched the toasts at the state dinner. We understand that China's most concerned about what they call the three T's, trade, technology. Taiwan is major. And Xi Jinping, at this point, Trump needs him. You had the Iranian foreign minister just going to China last week. What does President Trump need from China around the U.S.-Iran war? He put off that first meeting because it was happening. It's still happening.
5: Yeah, it's a big question what he can get. And I think it might be different what he needs from what he wants. Trump has asked publicly that China join other countries in helping him open the strait in the past, has sort of stepped back off of that request. And I don't think China has any interest in involving itself deeply in security matters in the region. But what China has done is it has backed up some of the negotiations that have been happening, has supported Pakistan, has had the prime media.

0: between Saudi Arabia and Iran. So it has some experience in this realm, sort of acting as a broker towards peace. And we think we can hope for China to bolster that role. What we're not going to get, I think, from China is a sort of one-sided backing of the U.S. position that asks for a complete capitulation on the Irani side. So I think what we need the U.S. to understand is that it needs to come up with a way to achieve stability in the region, and China can be a part of that if the U.S. can get to that kind of a settlement.
1: And Jake, what about the fact, I mean, according to the White House, the two sides, that is to say China and the U.S., agreed that the Strait of Hormuz must remain open to support the free flow of energy. And at the same time, China said that it's interested in increasing its oil imports from the U.S.
0: Yeah, China's energy policy has been to diversify its import sources for security reasons. So it still relies significantly on exports through the Strait of Hormuz, and so it does have a very real interest in maintaining the openness of the strait. At the same time, it has sourced oil and other energy imports from an increasing range of places, from Africa, Latin America, increasingly from Russia, as Russia's markets have closed after it invaded Ukraine. And so China is looking to diversify, and if there is a stable relationship with the United States, then it feels like it can draw on American energy. And that would give us a stake on the part of the United States in maintaining that stability in the relationship. Ultimately, the overriding concern on the Chinese side is whether there can be a stability in the U.S.-China bilateral relationship. And if the United States is economically invested in that relationship, it becomes more likely.
2: Let's talk more about Taiwan. This is Guo Jiankun, a spokesperson for the Chinese Foreign Ministry, speaking today.
3: In his talks with U.S. President Donald Trump, President Xi Jinping pointed out that the Taiwan question is the most important issue in China-U.S. relations. If it is handled properly, the bilateral relationship will enjoy overall stability. Otherwise, the two countries will have clashes and even conflicts, putting the entire relationship in great jeopardy. Taiwan independence and cross-strait peace are as irreconcilable as fire and water. Maintaining peace and stability across the Taiwan Strait represents the greatest common ground between China and the U.S. The U.S. side must handle the Taiwan issue with the utmost prudence.
2: So, Jake Werner, your perspective now on Taiwan, that's the Chinese Foreign Ministry spokesperson. You have Republicans and Democrats calling on President Trump again to move forward with the multi-billion dollar, $14 billion and more trade deal with Taiwan. You have the U.S., though, wanting Iran to, in a sense, mediate between the U.S. and Iran, wanting Xi Jinping to do that. Talk about what happens with Taiwan right now.
0: The question is whether the status quo can be maintained in a stable fashion. And in recent years, as the U.S.-China relationship has deteriorated, both sides have started to doubt whether they can trust the other side on this question, whether the other side respects the status quo and basically wants to maintain this kind of ambiguity over the status of Taiwan. The question is whether, as we stabilize the bilateral relationship, can we get back to a sense that both sides are invested in maintaining that form of stability or not? And so the big question for Trump really is how to manage that. I don't expect the Trump administration to kind of push towards increasing independence on the part of Taiwan. It seems like the China-Taiwan relationship is going in a more stable direction in over the course of recent months, as the opposition lawmaker, Zhou Niwan, the Taiwan opposition leader, came to Beijing and visited with Xi Jinping. So I think Beijing has some confidence that things are moving in a stabilizing direction. And so then the question is, can the improving relationship between the U.S. and China bolster that and give a sense that the ambiguous status quo is not further eroding?
1: And Zhou Hai, to go back to you, just earlier today, a few hours ago, the Kremlin announced that Putin, Russian President Vladimir Putin, would be visiting China very soon. If you could comment on the timing of that announcement and when this summit is expected to take place.
4: Well, first of all, President Putin is a regular visitor to China. He visits China every

0: every year once or twice or even more. And he has much more face-to-face talking with President Xi than President Xi with President Trump. It's been 30-some times. So there's a close tie between the two sides. And I think this time around, President Putin is coming right after President Trump's visit. There is some strategic intentions here. I think other than what we've been talking about, the Iran issue, the Ukraine issue will also be in focus because I think right now both sides needs to come back to the negotiation table and trying to find more common ground. And for that particular matter, I think President Putin needs to talk with President Xi and also get a picture of how China-U.S. relationship is moving forward. And I think in this triangle, you can see that previously, some of the American thinkers thinking that they can drive a wedge between China and Russia, and so far that hasn't been realized. China has stand firm with Russia on its normal economic relationship, its strategic cooperation. So I think for both sides, that's still a very much important bilateral relationship. I want to add something to what Jake just said about energy. I think China has a policy of diversifying its energy needs and also accelerating its transition toward green energy. And from phase one trade deal, China has already agreed to purchase more energy from the United States, not starting from the Strait of Hormuz incident. And China will continue to purchase American energy if the energy is at a normal price and without the barrier of more and more trade disputes and added tariff. So I think that's an area in the future should be promising for both sides.
1: Joe Hai, we want to thank you for being with us from Beijing, Director of International Political Studies at the Institute of World Economics and Politics in China's capital. And we want to thank Jake Warner, Director of the East Asia Program at the Quincy Institute for Responsible Statecraft, talking about this China-U.S. summit taking place in Beijing. President Trump just announced that he's invited Xi Jinping to Washington, D.C., September 24th, for a state visit. Coming up, artist and writer Molly Crabapple, author of the new best-selling book, Here Where We Live Is Our Country, The Story of the Jewish Boon. Stay with us.

0: Spring of Hope by Ahmed Saputra. This is Democracy Now!, democracynow.org, The War and Peace Report. I'm Amy Goodman with Nermeen Sheikh.
1: A new study finds a dramatic increase in Israel's attacks on the Gaza Strip in the 5 weeks since it halted its airstrikes on Iran. According to the Conflict Monitoring Group, ACLED, that is Armed Conflict Location and Event Data, Israel carried out 35% more attacks on Gaza in April than it did in March. According to the Gaza's health ministry, 120 Palestinians, including 13 children, have been killed since April 8th. All the attacks came despite a U.S.-brokered ceasefire agreement that was supposed to have taken effect in October. This is Faiza Al-Ajrami, a displaced Palestinian living in a tent in Gaza City.
2: The war has not stopped yet. The war has not stopped in order for me to worry that it will return. The war is ongoing. The bombing continues, and every day we hear that there are martyrs here and there. There is grave danger everywhere. Every moment we are expecting a missile to fall on us, on my son or daughter. We are scared.
0: Israeli forces continue to occupy more than half of Gaza, forcing over 2 million people to crowd into a thinner sliver of land along the coast. More than 1 million people are living in makeshift tents, most others in damaged structures. On Friday, Palestinians across the occupied territories planned to mark Nakba Day, the day that marks the mass expulsion of Palestinians from their homes during Israel's founding in 1948.
1: Well, today we spend the rest of the hour looking at an often forgotten piece of history about Jewish anti-Zionist activists in Eastern Europe who opposed calls in the early 20th century to form a Jewish ethnostate in Palestine. We're joined by the award-winning artist and author Molly Crabapple. Her new book is titled Here Where We Live Is Our Country, The Story of the Jewish Bund. The Guardian praised the book, saying the relevance of her material for our present moment is impossible to ignore. Molly Crabapple is an award-winning artist and author. Thank you, Molly, so much for coming into the studio to talk to us. First of all, congratulations on the spectacular book. If you could just begin by explaining the title of the book, Here Where We Live Is Our Country, The Story of the Jewish Bund.
3: I'm so honored to be here and to be talking with you guys about my new book. Here Where We Live Is Our Country is a slogan from a Bundist campaign poster in 1918. And I chose it because it encompasses this value that the Bund always held, the value of Dokkeit, here-ness. Born in probably the most anti-Semitic place on earth in 1897, the Bund built their philosophy on the defiant insistence that Eastern Europe was their home, and they had a right to live in freedom, in dignity, and have a beautiful, flourishing life there. And they also rejected, from the very start, calls to create a Jewish ethnostate in Palestine.
0: Why?
3: The reasons they evolved as Zionism evolved, but there were two major ones. The first was that they felt that Zionism was a capitulation to the same bigots that wanted to kick Jews out of Europe. At a time when all of these governments were saying that Jews were swarthy Oriental foreigners that ought to get the hell out to somewhere else. For Bundists, Zionists seemed to agree. But after the Balfour Declaration gave Zionism the backing of the British Empire and the British Empire's bayonets, the Bundists opposed Zionism for another reason. They thought it was the handmaiden of imperialism. And Bundists scrupulously reported the brutality that has always marked Zionism, the expropriation of Palestinian land, the brutal evictions of Palestinian farmers, and the collaboration hand in hand with the British occupation.
1: And Molly, as you just mentioned, that Tsarist Russia was perhaps the least welcoming place for the Jews of Eastern Europe, and that's the year that the Bund was the year of, it was the location where the Bund was created, and was that it was the year 1897, which is the same year that Theodor Herzl launched the World Zionist Organization. So, if you could talk about this, the coincidence of these two organizations, and also what gave rise to the two in that historical moment and place.
3: It is a great irony of history that 1897, the same year as 13 young Marxist troublemakers were gathering in a safe house attic in Vilna, Theodore Herzl was...
0: In Vilna, Lithuania,
3: then part of the Tsarist Empire. That same year, Theodore Herzl was launching the Zionist Congress at a ritzy casino in Switzerland. And the two groups hated each other from the start. But let's talk about Herzl. Herzl came from a very different background than the Bundists did. He was not a citizen of the decrepit Tsarist Empire. Instead, he was a citizen of the Habsburg Empire, which was much more liberal. He came from Vienna, and he loved Vienna. All he actually wanted to do was assimilate, and in fact, he even joked that maybe Jews should just convert to Christianity. But it was covering the Dreyfus trial in France when an obviously innocent French military officer named Alfred Dreyfus was banged up on fake charges of spying and then shipped off to Devil's Island. And then there were huge anti-Jewish riots all over France. This experience of covering the Dreyfus trial as a journalist marked Herzl profoundly. And it convinced him that Europe was just racist at its core, and that as long as Jews didn't have a state of their own, they would always be at the mercy of European racism. And he would spend the next years of his life meeting with every single despot and autocrat that he could to try to acquire some land in order to create this Jewish state.
0: Mm. I went to Vilna with my mother and my brother, and a partisan took us into the woods, a woman partisan. And I'm wondering if you can talk about who the Jewish partisans were. It's a story that's not very well known, how they were connected to the Bund, and what the Bund at the time, since they weren't supporting the State of Israel, was calling for.
3: When the Nazis invaded Poland in 1939, the Bund was the most popular Jewish political party in the country. They had swept the Polish elections. They were the majority of Jewish seats in basically every major city in the country. And they were able to keep their underground going throughout the Nazi occupation. And the underground meant many things. On one hand, it meant partisans, but it also meant saving kids, having underground soup kitchens, smuggling newspapers all over the country. A young Bundist named Zalman Friedrich actually went undercover as a Polish railway worker and exposed the truth of the Treblinka death camp to the world. Now, who were the partisans? The partisans were young Jews, usually either Bundists, left-wing Zionists, or communists, who were able to escape to the woods, get weapons somehow, often from like the black market, occasionally from Red Army detachments, and to fight until the end of the war. And it was actually Jewish partisans who worked with the Red Army to liberate Vilna from the Nazis.
1: Well, let's just go to some context. As you point out in the book, this history, the history of the Bund, has been almost entirely erased. How did you unearth this history and speak specifically about your great-grandfather?
3: Well, I grew up obsessed with my great-grandfather, Sam Rothbart. First off, my mom taught me how to paint, and Sam taught my mom how to paint. And so my whole life, I've always viewed the fact that I was an artist as a sort of gift that I had gotten from him through time. But he was also, he was a character, right? I grew up with his paintings all around me, his sculptures, photographs of him hanging from a chin-up bar by his ankles into his 80s, eating fire, playing a violin he made out of Venetian blinds. And he had this one body of work that I really loved. It was over 600 watercolors that he did of Volkovysk, his hometown in Belarus, a hometown he had left in 1904. And they were every aspect of life, from him praying on Yom Kippur to him being a bad kid drawing mean caricatures of his rabbi in religious school. And he had one painting that I always loved. And it was a young woman, and she had the long skirt and the hair and an updo. And she was standing on a dirt road at twilight, and she was throwing a rock through a window. And next to her is her boyfriend with more rocks, because chivalry is not dead, right? Lady should not be carrying her own rocks. And it was titled Ikka the Bundist. And this drawing was so different than how I imagined a young Jewish woman would live in turn-of-the-century Tsarist Russia, that I thought the key to why Ikka was so different had to be in that word, Bundist. And that was how I came across the Bund, through my great-grandfather's drawings. And I explored the Bund more in 2018 when I wrote an article for the New York Review of Books, which has been the most viral article I've ever written in my life, that told the Bund story from, you know, its birth in the Tsarist Empire through its role in the Russian Revolution, interwar Poland, to its ultimate destruction in the Holocaust. And after I wrote this article, these amazing older people got in touch with me, people like the pioneering lesbian poet Irena Klepfitch, whose father, Michael, was the bomb maker in the ghetto, people like the great union leader, Mark Ehrlich, whose grandfather, Henrik Ehrlich, ran the Bund in Poland. And when I started hearing these stories from these amazing people about their families, I knew I was not finished with this. This was not going to be just like one article. This was going to be my life for quite some time. And so that's how I made the decision that I was going to write this book.
0: And talk more about going from the Bund and its role in the Warsaw Ghetto Uprising, which is so often ignored, to the anti-Zionist movement in the United States. I mean, you are telling a story, you're uncovering a story through your own family that leads right to your, to say the least, marvelous illustrations. You've won 2 Emmys for your illustrations and your writing, and how your grandfather and great-grandfather influenced you, both in your politics and your artistry.
3: Thank you. I mean, even though Sam died before I was born, I feel like he's someone who shaped my entire life. Not just the fact that he was a painter, not just the fact that being surrounded by paintings gave me permission to dream of being an artist. It was that Sam was a nonconformist in his bones, and he was a leftist. He was someone at a time when intermarriage was kind of taboo who welcomed my Puerto Rican father. He was someone who believed that everyone was created equal, even if he thought that artists were a little bit above. And I feel myself shaped by him. Now, in terms of the anti-Zionist movement and the Bund and the Warsaw Ghetto Revolt was the work of a group primarily called the Jewish Combat Organization, which was left-wing Zionists, Bundists, and communists. There were other people in the ghetto that fought, but that was the main group. And these were very young people. The youngest fighter was 13 years old. He was a Bundist named Lusiak Blondes. They had 50 guns from the Polish Home Army and 1 machine gun and homemade Molotov cocktails and light bulbs filled with battery acid. And with that, they launched the first urban revolt in Nazi-occupied Europe, and they held off the Nazis longer than the entire country of France. But as we know, courage cannot ultimately compete with airplanes and firebombs, and the Nazis annihilated 90% of Poland's Jews. After the war, there were pogroms in Poland that led to the majority of the Jewish community fleeing to displaced persons camps in American-occupied Germany. And these Jews spent years applying for visas to Western democracies that refused to accept them. Meanwhile, in the camps, Zionist groups quickly seized control of the camp administrations, and they used this power, which is, again, the power to distribute rations, the power to give people jobs and housing, to coerce people to join the Haganah, and eventually to take part in the Nakba and the creation of Israel. And despite this intense pressure, despite the unspeakable horrors that Bundists had went through, they held firm to their belief in internationalist solidarity and their opposition to a Jewish state. And there's a line that I think of from the great Bundist pedagogue Shlomo Mendelssohn. It was in the last article he wrote before his death in 1948. Where he said that it was shocking that Jews, who had been the primary victims of fascism, were now adopting its methods to suppress dissent in the Jewish community. And he wrote, it's as if the slaughterer has infected the victim with his germs during the slaughter.
1: So, Molly, I want to talk about one of the very interesting parts, or let's say form of the book, is the perspective from which you write. Your work, it seems to me, follows in the tradition of people who write a history from below, representing the voices of those who are oppressed, the subaltern outsiders. And you've said explicitly that you came to see you were writing not just about the Bund, but also, quote, a history of the 20th century from the point of view of the defeated. So if you could elaborate on that, and then the case you make again and again that the Bund was, in fact, not a failure, it was defeated, and that's a very different thing.
3: The Bund story from 1897 to 1945 is the story of the 20th century in Europe. It is the story of World War I, of the collapse of the old multi-ethnic empires and the creation of new violently nationalist ethnostates. It's the story of the Russian Revolution and the Russian Civil War. It's the story of independent Poland and the story of the Holocaust. And one of the sort of guiding quotes that I had in my mind when I was writing this book was by Mahmoud Darwish. It's the quote that I start the book with, where he says, let's read it. "Soon we will search in the margins of your history in distant countries for what was once our history." That's Mahmoud Darwish, 11 stars over Andalusia. And this quote was a guiding thing for me because the Bund, they never took state power, right? They were kicked out of Russia by the Bolsheviks. They fought a valiant fight and became the most powerful Jewish party in Poland between the wars, but ultimately, you know, Poland was run by nationalists, Polish nationalists, and they were murdered during the Holocaust, and then the remnants of them were suppressed by the Soviet-backed dictatorship afterwards. And so there aren't the resources about the Bund that there would be about the people who won, right? Like, there is not the things that you'd read about George Washington or Vladimir Lenin, for that matter. So instead, writing about the Bund, it was a project of searching in the margins of other histories, of reading other people's memoirs, of going to countries, like I went to Ukraine during the Russian invasion, I went to Lithuania, I went to Poland, and looking at the margins. And then also, the Bund wrote in Yiddish, which is the language of the Jewish working class of Eastern Europe. This is not a largely spoken language today. Yiddish never had state power. It never had the resources to have an Académie Française, you know? And in order to write about the Bund, I had to learn Yiddish. And so much of this process was about going through these archives, looking at pages that were printed with hectograph, that were so faded and crumbled that I could barely make out those letters. It was like an act of necromancy and an act of reclamation.
0: Also, you quote at the beginning of your book, Molly, "Tradition is not the worship of ashes, it's the preservation of fire." Gustav Mahler. If you can talk about what that means to you, and also the researching, writing, traveling for this book in the midst of what Israel was doing in Gaza.
3: I use that quote because, for me, this book is not just taking some dinosaur bones, right, and putting them in a glass case at a museum. This is the preservation of our leftist past. I mean, the Bund is a Jewish story, but it is not for Jews alone. This is a history that belongs to all rebels. It belongs to everyone who believes in the necessity of human solidarity. And I viewed this book as my contribution towards the preservation of that fire. I mean, the research I did for this book is a bit lunatic, I would say. I think because I don't have a college degree, I came in with a sense of inferiority. I was like, I must learn everything. I read every single book I could in English, Spanish, French, and then eventually Yiddish as well. I had Polish and Russian research assistants who showed me perspectives like that of the great Polish socialist Zygmunt Zaremba, a comrade of the Bundists. I translated endless Yiddish pamphlets, including many pamphlets that have never been digitized before, especially anti-Zionist Yiddish literature from the Bund. I translated the work of their enemies as well, of Bolsheviks, of Zionists. I traveled to countries where the very urban grid had been erased in the streets that the Bund walked. Warsaw was systematically destroyed by the Nazis during the war. The streets that the Bund lived on, that they had their battles on, largely aren't there. But I wanted to see what the sunlight was like, and I wanted to see what wildflowers grew there. And I went to the grave of Patty Kremer, who is one of the pioneers of the Bund. Her grave was outside Vilnius in Ponara Forest, and I played the song that she sang with the women before she was murdered, which is Di Shavua, the oath. And, I mean, how did this feel to write the majority of this during the Israeli genocide of Gaza? I mean, I think it broke me in probably ways that I have difficulty expressing. I mean, to forensically reconstruct the genocide of the Jews of Warsaw, while a country that claims the Holocaust as some sort of sick justification for its crimes does a genocide in Gaza as it segments and liquidates Gaza block by block, as Israeli bulldozers and bombs efface Gaza like Nazi bombs effaced Warsaw. You know, there were often protests for Palestine downstairs at the library where I worked, and I would go down and join them.
0: Molly Crabapple, author of the new best-selling book, Here Where We Live Is Our Country, The Story of the Jewish Bund. It became a New York Times bestseller before it was even published. That does it for our show. I'll be in Atlanta, Georgia on Friday night. We'll be celebrating WRFG, also showing the film about Democracy Now! It'll be screening. That screening will take place in Atlanta. On Saturday, we'll be in Austin, Texas, and we'll also be in Houston, Texas this weekend, celebrating KPFK as well as Co-op Radio in Austin. You can check our website, KPFT in Houston, which was blown up by the Ku Klux Klan when it first was founded in 1970. To see the travel plan for this weekend and the showing of Steal the Story, please go to democracynow.org. I'm Amy Goodman with Nermeen Sheikh.
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Welcome to City Arts and Lectures, a season of talks and onstage conversations with some of the most celebrated writers, artists, and thinkers of our day, recorded before an audience at the Sydney Goldstein Theater in San Francisco.

0: This week, our guest is Sharon Brous, founding rabbi of ICAR, a congregation dedicated to the intersection of religion and social justice. One of the country's most prominent rabbis, Brous infuses ancient teachings with modern relevance. She's the author of The Amen Effect, Ancient Wisdom to Mend Our Broken Hearts and World. On April 23rd, 2026, Rabbi Brous came to the Sidney Goldstein Theater in San Francisco to talk to John A. Powell, another scholar helping people forge connections across political, spiritual, and cultural differences. 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
1: Thank you. I'm watching a video on my phone. Actually, I'm not. Here's where my notes are, so I'll be referring to it. Although I hope the conversation will be free-flowing. Like I said, we were talking over dinner, and they were saying, you guys got to go, you got to go. I said, so they promised us we can continue to talk afterwards. And I feel like many great questions don't have immediate answers. They're things we wrestle with. We wrestle with ourselves, we wrestle with other people. And you invite that. You invite sort of an openness. And I love how you embrace joy and grief at the same time. Mm. How you don't run away from suffering. But let's start with your book and your story. So your book is called The Amen Effect. What does that mean? What is the Amen Effect? Mm.
2: First of all, it's a great honor to be here on stage with you and to be here in San Francisco. I am in love with this city, and it's so great to be able to come and visit friends and the Amen Effect. So we are living in profoundly dehumanizing times, and I am consumed with the question of how we can reconnect with our own humanity and one another's. And the Amen Effect is fundamentally about what happens when we allow ourselves to be seen and to see each other in the fullness of our humanity, with our bruises and with our beauty. And so the book is centered around one ancient ritual, which comes from the Mishnah, a compendium of Jewish law codified around the year 220 CE, which is a pretty terse text. And I found this text to be the answer to some of the biggest questions that I was asking in my life as a rabbi pastoring to a community going through the rapid transformations of the early 21st century, and as a young mother, and as a human being, as an American, and as a Jew. And so the Mishnah lays out a ritual that used to take place on the Temple Mount in Jerusalem in ancient times. So 2,000 years ago, when the temple stood, Jews would come from all across the land and even the diaspora. They would ascend to Jerusalem, a city on a hill. They would climb the steps of the Beit HaMikdash, the Temple Mount, the holiest place in the holiest city on the holiest days. And the text tells us that they would enter, all of these people, hundreds of thousands at a time, through this beautiful arched entryway. And they would turn to the right and circle around the perimeter of the courtyard of the Temple Mount. And then they would leave. That was it. Not to bring sacrifices, not to offer special prayers, to go and circle around the perimeter of the courtyard and then leave. Except the text says, for somebody with a broken heart. And that person would go up to Jerusalem, would climb the steps, would go through the same entryway, but would turn to the left when everyone else was turning to the right. And then a sacred encounter would occur in which somebody who's walking in this direction would look into the eyes of the bereft, the bereaved, the ill, the lonely, the scared, and simply say, Malach in the ancient Hebrew, tell me what happened to you. Tell me about your heart. And this person would answer saying, I am brokenhearted because I just lost my loved one, or I'm sick over my kid not being able to find his way in the world, or he just left. My partner just left, and I'm so stunned. I don't know what to do. They would say out loud to a stranger what the pain was in their heart, and the stranger would bless them. They would say something like, may the one who dwells in this place hold you with love as you navigate this pain, or may you feel the embrace of family and friends and community as you go through this difficult time. And then they keep going. And what I realized after many years of wrestling with this text and many years of having my heart just broken open by the pain of the world and the pain in my community was that the rabbis were telling us 2,000 years ago that it's precisely at the moment that we're most inclined to pull away from each other that we have to incline toward each other. We have to turn to each other because neither party in this ritual wants to engage in this sacred moment. The people who are there on pilgrimage are having the time of their lives. They do not want to peel away from the crowd to look at someone they don't know who's not okay and ask them about their heart. That's just not in their nature. And yet that's what they're there for. And the person who's brokenhearted doesn't even want to be there, right? We've all experienced this kind of pain where you might not even want to get out of bed. And yet the tradition says you show up, you climb that hill, you climb those stairs, and then when every bone in your body tells you to walk to the right with everybody else, you turn to the left because you're not like everybody else, which means you make yourself even more vulnerable in your time of pain. And what happens is you trust that you will be held in this place by love. Because actually, the stranger's not a stranger. The stranger is a part of your community who can see you in the depth of your loss, in the fullness of your humanity, and honor your pain. And that's the Amen effect. It's being able to see somebody who's having an experience, whether the experience is joy and celebration or sorrow and grief, and say Amen to them. I see you, and I have faith in you. The word Amen comes from emunah in Hebrew, which means faith, but it's not just faith in God. It's I'm trusting you. I trust you that the experience that you're having is a real experience, and I'm affirming your pain, and I'm affirming your joy. And there's something about that dialogical engagement between two human beings that rehumanizes us. The Amen effect is what happens if we take that ancient ritual and instead of going to the Temple Mount in Jerusalem to enact it in our book groups and enact it in our churches and synagogues and classrooms and grocery stores. And when we see people who are in need of our presence, instead of turning away like we want to, instead turn toward. That's the whole thing on one foot.
1: Thank you. You also write in the book citing Mother Teresa.
2: Yeah.
1: And one of the things you mentioned is that Mother Teresa says that the circle that we use to draw our families are too small, that we need larger circles. Mm-hmm. And how do we recognize full humanity? And that's one of the things that's interesting in your book, even a little tension that we talked about, and that is, how do you recognize full humanity? Where do you draw your circle?
2: Right.
1: And some of us draw a very small circle, and some of us try to draw a very big circle. But you're citing Mother Teresa for the idea that our circles are too small.
2: Right.
1: We have a thing we say sometimes that the circle of humanity with no one outside the circle, with no one outside the circle. But how do you do that? How do you think about big circles and small circles?
2: Right, and I'm so moved by the work that you do and belonging without othering and thinking about how big that circle can possibly be and still responsibly hold it, right? In the theoretical, the whole of humanity can be in our circle of care, but how many people can we actually take care of? Who are we actually, do we actually believe that we're responsible for? And I share in the book a story of a beloved congregant of ours named Hannah, who was an extraordinary woman who one day was walking her dog in the park and she saw an unhoused person who was on a bench resting. And she said, let me take you out for breakfast. And she took him out and they had a meal together and they started talking and he told a little bit of his story and explained that he didn't have a place to go. He was a young guy. And by the end of this conversation, she's got this guy living in her house. He moved into her home. She had an extra room. She had her husband had died. She had space, and he needed a bed. And I have to tell you, most of her friends and her rabbi were terrified because we thought, like, okay, it's one thing to be compassionate and to be kind, but is she going to be safe? We don't know this guy. But she treated him like he was her son because she knew that he was somebody's son. And I've tried to understand what was going on there and why most people don't act like that in the world. Can we see everybody as our child? And where do we draw the boundaries around who we're actually responsible for and who we're not? And what happens when we fail to see other human beings, if not as my own child, as someone else's child, deserving of a breakfast and a bed? And eventually, after a year of living in Hannah's home, this young man was able to get back on his feet, and he left her home, and he built actually a really beautiful and thriving life. And a couple of years later, Hannah died from cancer, and he wrote to the family when she died, "This woman saved my life because she saw me when nobody could even see me." We were just talking about studies where people who are walking down the street cannot see people who live on the street. But Hannah did. And I was hesitant to include that story in the book because most people, when they hear that story, think, "Well, I don't want to be like Hannah. I can't bring someone into my home." And so, does it set a bar that's impossible? And my answer is, we don't all have to be like Hannah, but we have to be better than we are, right? Because we make people invisible in our society, in our time, and every single person, according to my tradition, is created in God's own image. And if you take that seriously for even a moment, you fall off your chair, right? What does it mean that every human being is an image of the divine? In our tradition, it says, in the Midrash, it says that wherever a person goes, there's a procession of angels surrounding them on all sides, blowing trumpets and shofarot, saying, "Make way, for an image of the Holy One is approaching." Imagine if we took that seriously just for a moment. What would that do to our social policy? How would we even be able to build organizations, to build schools? What would it mean about the way that we look at each other and engage each other? And somewhere between the whole world is in my circle of care and I only care about myself. In our tradition, it's my own Dalet Amot, like my own 6 feet around me. That's my responsibility. Somewhere between this and this is where we have to learn to extend ourselves toward one another.
1: So, some of you may know, I spent some time living in Africa. My oldest daughter was born in Africa. And in South Africa, there's a Zulu word called Sawubani. Mm-hmm. It's been interpreted to mean, "I see you." Mm-hmm. It's also been interpreted to mean, "The divine in me sees the divine in you." And in that act of seeing and recognizing, we're healed and they're healed. Mm-hmm. So, watching some of your videos, I know that the effort of trying to reach out to everybody and still attend to, I don't know what you call them, but people that you, part of your church or your synagogue, that there's some tension, right? Some people feel like, you know, those people are outside. Mm. They're not us. And yet, you seem to go back and forth, and it comes up in your book a lot, you know, of reaching out and at the same time being really grounded in Jewish tradition and faith. How do you deal with that? And how do you? And I know that some people have been broken away from you. And you didn't say this, but I imagine there's some pain associated with some of that as well. Mm. Can you share some of that with us?
2: Yeah, I mean, I'll tell you a lesson that I learned in Africa. Some years ago, I went to Liberia shortly after the end of the civil war there, and we went to meet with peace builders, with the women who, with Le Magboi, went into the fish market and said, "We will not move until the men lay down their arms and make peace." And they went back day after day after day in the rain and the sun, and eventually the men laid down their arms. Hmm. And it's an extraordinary story. And so we went. It was a group of Jews from New York and Chicago and LA. And we were hearing from some of the women. And at some point, one of the women stopped her storytelling and she started to cry. And she said, I just can't believe you came all this way just to hear our story. And I had this realization as a young rabbi at the time that, oh my God, we all need the same thing. We need to be seen. We need our pain to matter. It doesn't take the pain away, but we need to be acknowledged in our sorrow. And there's something very profoundly human about that. I felt it was the same dynamic that I was seeing with couples in my office. They need to be seen by the other. The same way that this woman could not believe that she was being seen and that her story mattered to us. So I believe that God gave us capacious hearts, that God gave us hearts that are big enough to hold our own sorrow and other people's sorrow as well. And I know that sometimes in the depths of our anguish and when we are traumatized and when we are full of fear, it's hard to be our most empathic selves. And yet, even in those rawest of moments, we can hold beyond what we think we can. I know it because I've seen it. I've seen it in the most intimate pastoral environments. I've experienced it myself in some of my darkest moments, being able to reach out from beneath the darkness that I was under and touch somebody else who was also in need has helped me begin to heal. And I know I've experienced it so many times, especially with bereaved parents, people who have lost their children, who are in excruciating pain, who understand that they now have a special sacred bond with other people who've lost their children and can touch them in a way that people who haven't experienced that probably won't be able to. I've seen it again and again in one of the stories that I share somewhere in the book is about a family, a beloved friends and community members who had a horrific, tragic loss. They were hit by a drunk driver on a dark mountain road, and both of their children were killed. And it was it is to this day one of the most heartbreaking stories. And by the way, the husband, Colin Campbell, wrote an extraordinary book about grief called Finding the Words, which I highly recommend for people to read. It's just a searing personal reflection on grief and how we can all show up for one another in a better way. And the way, actually, he's not Jewish, but the way that the Jewish rituals of our community helped him navigate the grief. But 6 months after the death of his children in this horrible crash, the death of their children, there was another terrible loss in our community, another freak accident in which a child beloved in our community died. And we were just knocked over by grief and needed to notify the community about it. And I thought we first have to call this other family before they hear about it through the grapevine. And I called them and told Gail and Colin what had happened. And the first thing that they said to me was, please tell the parents to call us when they're ready. Maybe we can help them. And so what that means is that even when we are in the worst anguish, we can stretch our hearts to see each other's pain. And I have to say, you know, you mentioned people who've left ECAR, our community, over this. You know, the whole world doesn't see it this way, obviously. And there's some people who think, I'm in pain. My people are in pain. Stop reminding me about the other people who are also in pain. You know, and there's some people who say, other people are in pain. Stop reminding me about how my family's in pain, right? And the thing is, this is like something so amazing about God that we can actually stretch to hold both of those things. And I feel so blessed that we can. It's not easy, but we can. And so I want to constantly try to stretch the contours of our hearts so that we recognize and see each other even when we're hurting. That's part of the rehumanization. And I think that's why I love this ritual so much and the visual image of the circles, because we're confronted with each other's humanity. We're facing each other. We're walking toward each other. And there's something about being called into that kind of empathy and that kind of care, even when we ourselves are not completely okay, that feels like a great spiritual challenge. And I have to imagine what the world would look like if we actually lived up to it.
1: Thank you. That theme comes out a lot in your book, and one of the themes that complements that, or that nuances that, is you also have a very profound sense of justice and relationship between justice and spirituality and religion. What I got from reading your book is that in terms of seeing other people, it doesn't mean accepting injustice. It doesn't mean being quiet about injustice. It doesn't mean not challenging people. And that's a little bit counterintuitive. A lot of times when people think about seeing the other person, it's the idea that you will accept whatever they're saying. You will maybe bite your tongue, or you will compromise. Mm-hmm. And that's not the sense I got from your book. And you share a particular story of someone being killed at a demonstration, and then one of the people who was at the demonstration coming to a dinner, mm-hmm. where there's someone who's supportive of the right wing who killed the person at the demonstration. And what you counsel, if I got it correctly, and I'd like you to comment on this, is the need to show up, mm-hmm. and the need to stay at the table. Could you talk about that? And I think we're dealing with really hard times, and one question that comes up a lot when you talk about bridging or belonging or love is, what do you do in situations where people are threatening, where people are, well, that's your value, but it's not their values?
2: I think we have to get better in our time at differentiating between what makes us unsafe and what makes us uncomfortable. I think we are trained, part of it's attention span and technology related and the algorithm and the way that we live in neighborhoods where people around us tend to vote like us and think like us, but you're the expert on this. But I think that we have a very small bandwidth for engaging people that make us uncomfortable. I am not suggesting that we should risk our lives to be in conversation with people who might kill us, right? Who might pull out a knife and kill us. But I am suggesting that the fear of that most extreme example ends up justifying pulling away from the table for people whose ideas make us really upset. And actually, it's okay to be upset by an idea. It's okay to encounter somebody who sees the world in a very different way and feel really stirred up by it and not sleep for a few nights and process it and talk about it and maybe start to understand that person a little bit differently. And so the story that you're sharing is a story about another Hannah in my book. We're not all called Hannah, but that's also my Hebrew name, so I guess there are lots of Hannahs. But this is another Hannah, and she was at the Jerusalem Pride Parade. She grew up Orthodox and is a lesbian, and she and her wife flew to Jerusalem to be at the Pride Parade because it was just a couple of days before the bat mitzvah of a family member of hers. And she got there, and she was marching in the Pride Parade with her wife and their kids in strollers, and she was 10 feet away from a murder in which a young Orthodox Jewish religious extremist took out a knife and stabbed a 16-year-old girl named Shira Bangi, who was an ally of the LGBTQ community. My congregants, Hannah and Kathleen, witnessed a murder happen just 10 feet away from them. And then she went to the family bat mitzvah the next night, totally shaken, and everybody was so upset. This child murdered by a guy who had been imprisoned for 10 years because 10 years earlier, he had tried to murder someone at the Pride Parade. He got out of prison, showed up again in public space, and so she's sitting at the table across, as you said, from an old family friend who's grown into a religious extremist himself, and he's more outraged by the desecration of the holy city by the Pride Parade than he is by the murder. And my congregant is saying, I can't sit at this table. I can't sit at this table and hear this guy with these ideas, these views. And then I think she does an assessment. She knows she's physically safe, but she is not emotionally safe in that environment. I think we can agree. I can't see you, but I'm guessing you all agree. So she stays at the table for one reason, because she's so curious about what happened to this guy, because she knew him growing up and he was a sweet kid. who had good values. And now all of a sudden, he's a religious extremist who's going to justify violence. What happened? And she wants to bore a hole through his head with her words and with her thoughts and her questions, saying, who are you? Who turned you? Who flipped you? How did you become this guy? And so she stays at the table. And then at one point, she gets up and she doesn't say a word to him the whole time, but she offers a Devar Torah. A little word of Torah, I'm translating Hebrew with you. She offers a little blessing to the Bat Mitzvah girl, and she basically says, you're living in a time and in a region where we're seeing the image of God in every person matters, and you need to be brave because this moment needs you and this country needs you. And remember who you are and remember where you came from and honor every single human being for all that they are and all that they could be. And that's all she says. And after that week, after then, they go on the Bat Mitzvah. It's lovely. She flies home to New York. That guy, the extremist, is thrown into turmoil.

0: calls me up one day, and it's the Pride Parade in Jerusalem. And she says to me, a few years have passed now, and she says to me, oh my God, open this website, look at this coverage of the Pride Parade. And there's that guy in a rainbow kippah pushing a kid in a stroller holding a Love Wins and a trans flag. Like, the guy's whole life changed because Hannah stayed at the table. And so if she was going to be unsafe there, I would have said, get up from the table. But she was going to be uncomfortable. And I feel if we can, not everyone can do this work, but if you can, so stay, because maybe a seed is planted in someone else's mind that ends up making them ask questions and making them change. And if not, maybe you grow in some way. In some way, you understand this kid and how a child grows into an extremist and what that means about how we raise our children. But you're not wasting your time, right? Even the stories that I have in my life of when I've gone to the table and tried and been laughed out of the room, it's not a waste of my time. Because I am going to go to the grave as a person who never gave up on people. And so if we can be safe, we should be uncomfortable. And we should lead with curiosity when people see the world in very different ways.
1: 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This is City Arts and Lectures.
0: Because we don't understand each other. We don't have each other's life stories. We don't know what the other person knows. We don't know their sorrow. And instead, we don't like their Instagram posts, so we write them off. But what happens if instead we turn to them and say, tell me more about what you see in this moment? Because I would love to share with you what I see, but I want to understand your heart. And actually, in that sacred ritual in the Temple Mount 2,000 years ago, it wasn't just the brokenhearted who turned to the left. It was also the ostracized, the people who had caused harm in the community, so bad, harm that was so severe that they were put into a special category of punishment where the community was supposed to socially distance from them. No Shabbat dinner, no public lectures, no, they can't go to the university for class. They are a separate and apart from the community, except on the most sacred days. They would go into the most sacred place and they would turn in the direction of the brokenhearted, and people would see them and look into their eyes and ask them, tell me what you see, because I'm going this way and you're going this way, so we see different things, and I want to understand you. I don't just want to curse at you and sidestep you and kick you in the shins. I want to understand you. And imagine America, like, if we could do this, to just hold curiosity toward the people who cause us pain because they have such bad ideas. And instead, I'm curious how you came to those bad ideas. Like, what would we learn about each other? And what seed might we plant in their hearts if we do so?
2: So one of the things that you talk about your, I think it was Grandma Millie?
0: Yeah, Grandma Millie. Thank you.
2: And so part of the thing is, what do we do? Many of you are here because you in some way are drawn to the work of the rabbi, and you're struggling with these issues. And so in your book, you actually suggest some very concrete things that people can do. And one of them was from your grandmother, Grandma Millie, which is to be present. Could you say more about that?
0: Yeah.
2: Because oftentimes when we're sad or someone else is sad or when we're hurting, we skip out or we're busy. So what's the importance of being present?
0: So my Grandma Millie had this rule, which is, you go to the simcha, which means like you show up for the joyous moments. You just go and show up for the joyous moments. It might be expensive, it might be inconvenient, it might be, but you just show up. Your friend's turning 50, you better get to that birthday party, right? Like there, it's the bar mitzvah and it's a pain to get all the way up, you know, down to LA, you better come down to LA. So you show up. And I think the reason that her rule was you go to the joy was because she just assumed that of course you would go to the grief. But I don't think you can assume that people will go to the grief. And so what I did, at the end of the book, I have a series of I call them spiritual practices, but they're things that every person can do in our lives and things that I try to do in my life that can take this big, you know, this big, beautiful idea of imagine a world in which every person is treated as though they matter and have inherent dignity and we belong to each other and you're a part of my circle of care, to take these big ideas and actually concretize them in real practices.

0: that we live a little bit differently. And I've heard you talk about this, by the way, how we have to become, you call them ambassadors or bridges to the world that we want to see. Nobody wants to live in a polarized world, but we all complain about how polarized we are and don't actually reach out to people. So we have to embody the teachings that we want to see manifest. So rule number one is you go to the funeral. And the thing is, you never regret going to the funeral. Nobody's ever left, at the end of the day, left a funeral and said, that was such a waste of time, right? Like, because you've honored the bereaved, you've shown them that you care, you've honored the dead, and you've learned something about a human being. And your life can be enriched. I mean, not just Harold and Maude. Like, I love like learning about people's lives and thinking about what remains when we go. What are the stories that we want told about ourselves? And so on all of these levels, it works. And I was just remembering this yesterday about this incredible moment at my father's funeral. He died in between the closing of the manuscript and the pub date, and when the book came out. And I was so glad I put the galleys in his hands before he died, and he was so happy. And we have a great photo of him; he was so proud. And so my dad died, and I remember this moment at the graveside when my mom. The way it works in Jewish funerals is the family members come forward and place earth with our own hands on the coffin, and sometimes with a shovel, but I like to use my own hands. I like when the earth gets caught in my fingernails. It is the holiest and most beautiful work to bury someone you love, or someone you love's loved one. And my mom, after the family placed earth, she didn't want to move away from the graveside into the shade structure, which was like 20 feet away. And so we brought over a chair and an umbrella. It was so hot out, and all the kids and grandkids just sat down beside her at the edge of the grave. And we just were singing and crying. And at some point I looked up and I saw this line of hundreds and hundreds of people who had come to Simi Valley in the middle of the summer to bury my dad. And like just to put their hands in the earth and place the earth on my father. And it just mattered in a way that I know so many of us have had these moments where people coming to us when we're in pain and just saying, I see you, like this beautiful Liberian peace builder saying, you came all this way just to see me. I felt that way in Simi Valley. It's not easy, LA traffic. It's not San Francisco, but it's not easy. And I thought, you came all this way just to bury my father. And I think the thing is, like, it just matters. So show up at the funeral and show up at the birthday party and go to the wedding, even if you don't want to go, even if you're in pain and you've just gone through a breakup and it's really hard, just go, because we have to learn how to dance for each other and we have to learn how to cry with each other. That's part of what makes us human together. And I think we can reclaim that together. We can put our phones away and actually dance together. There's something so profoundly human in that shared experience of joy and pain that I think it's imperative that we reconnect with.
1: I have a lot more questions, but I'm only going to ask a couple more. One, you mentioned that the sacred space is not one of inclusion, but belonging. Mm. So you make a distinction between inclusion and belonging. Could you tell us what that difference is?
0: Can you tell us what that... You literally wrote the book on this. I guess I did too. Ooh. But it's peripheral for me and it's central.
1: The way we think about it is that inclusion is actually where you're invited into someone else's space, but it's still their space, and you're a guest. And as a guest, you can be asked to leave, and you're there conditionally. Mm. As long as you behave appropriately, you can stay. But if you don't behave appropriately, you got to go. Hmm. Belonging is where we co-create.
0: Yes.
1: Where everyone participates, and you actually get to participate. You don't get to make the rules, but you get to participate. And part of the effort, part of the act of participating is one of being dignified. You matter. Mm-hmm. I need to know what you think. I need to know, I'm curious about you. How would you construct
0: yes.
1: this space? Well, that's different than how I would construct it.
0: Yeah.
1: So that's the difference that we make between belonging and inclusion.
0: It's so beautiful. We're thank you for that and for all of your incredible work in this field. We are in the midst of building Sacred Space now in Los Angeles. And I was reading an early edition of Senator Reverend Raphael Warnock's upcoming book, which is incredible. And so I took a phrase of his about how we have to co-architect our shared future. And I realized this is the essence of our campaign, right? I don't want to build this. I want us to co-architect our shared future. It's not just about a building. It's about a container that will hold the idea that we matter profoundly, that our humanity matters despite all of the storms. I mean, I gave a sermon on Yom Kippur this past year about the poly crisis. The poly crisis is here. The age of rage is upon us. We must make love our home. And there's so many points of crisis that are converging in our time, from climate devastation to fascism and authoritarianism and ideological extremism to technology that is really unrestrained. And it's terrifying. And what we have to do is co-architect our shared future. And we have to create sacred and beautiful spaces that can remind us of how much it matters that we do that work together, that remind us that we are here to see and be seen by each other, to hold each other with compassion and with curiosity and with courage, because it's gonna take a lot of courage for us to navigate this storm, this poly crisis together. And so I think about belonging as an invitation into that shared work. That we are, my son asked me once when we got to a certain, you know the way capital campaigns work, and you have to raise 80% of the money before you're allowed to tell the whole world that you're in a capital campaign to raise the last 20%. And so we were ready to turn to that last 20%. And my son said to me, I don't understand. Why don't you just have the people who can afford it give a little bit more and just finish this thing already? And so I reminded him of this moment. He's the youngest. When his two sisters moved out of the house to go to college, and the middle sister, when she left, we came home from the airport, and I was all weepy. And my son, who was at the time a sophomore in college, he sat us down at the kitchen table, and he said, "We're having a family meeting." I said, "Okay." And he's like, "The girls are leaving, and they're not coming back. And I'm moving into their room, so I need a budget because I'm gonna have to buy new furniture. And I need to buy bins so I can move all their schmutz outside." And actually, we realized that he was right. And sadly, that my little birds had flown away to college and that they were not gonna be living at home for long periods of time, probably ever again, other than little vacations. And we gave him a budget, and he designed and he built his room. And I said to him, "What's your relationship to the room that you designed and built?" I mean, it was a nothing budget, don't worry. But like, he got to pick the color that we repainted the walls, and he got to pick the plants. He was a 16-year-old kid who wanted plants in the room, which I love. And he takes such good care of his room. I never have to tell him to clean up because he built his room. And so what happens when we co-architect our space? That's belonging, right? And so I love the invitation to build our shared future. And I think part of what's breaking and broken in America is that so many people feel like we are not, our voice doesn't matter. So many people feel disenfranchised in America, whether we're people who've been historically disenfranchised or people who as of 2016 were disenfranchised, right? There's so many people who feel like, this isn't what I want. That's not that doesn't represent my values. And what happens when you don't feel like you're part of the vision that's building your country or your church or your community? And what a radical act of love it would be if we could invite each other into writing the new shared story for our time. We're both very moved by the work of Yuval Noah Harari, who argues that these stories can change, that we can change the world by writing a new story, but someone else writing a great story won't change my sense of alienation. We have to write that story together.
1: Thank you. That's belonging.
0: That's belonging.
1: So I want to open it up, give you a chance to ask questions, and I don't know how the protocol for that, I don't know if there's a mic or there's...
2: There's a mic coming around, so just raise your hand and I'll come to you.
1: And if you don't mind, please identify yourself.
2: Sure. My name is Rebecca Callahan Klein. And Rabbi Brous, I just want to say it's an honor. And I apologize, I'm terrible with names, but our moderator, it is beautiful to...
0: This John is Dr. Powell. John Powell.
2: Dr. John Powell, thank you very much. This is my brain at work. No. But I wanted to say your words are really, really important. On October 7th, I was in Boston, and my husband called me. He said, I'm on the phone with Yoav, a friend of ours, and his kibbutzim is under attack. So Kisufim is, horrible things are happening there. Long story short, I turned on my computer and had my phone, and I was waiting for Devorah, and I started listening to the sermon that morning. And you were also trying to figure out what was happening. And your words just reached all the way across the country to me to just say, I don't know what's happening here. I know it is horrible. And also that there is a much bigger story of everyone in the room together. I just have to thank you very, very, very much, because those ripples have rippled and opened spaces for people.
0: Thank you, Rebecca.
2: Just my question for you, and also for you, Dr. Powell, is that space of belonging is so powerful. And I think there are a lot of things that hold us back. And so I just want to ask you if we could do one thing to help create more spaces for belonging, what could we do?
0: I have an idea. Thank you, Rebecca, for your question. And I heard you share something recently on a podcast, and I thought, I write about that and think about that a lot too. Actually, that happened many times when I've been listening to you and reading you. But I read a study, I think in 2019, it was before COVID, that said that 1 in 3 Americans do not know the names of their next door neighbors. Can you believe that? You can believe it, right? 1 in 3 Americans do not know the names of their next door neighbors. And we haven't talked a lot about loneliness in this conversation, but part of the story of my story is as a pastor, as a rabbi, how many people have come to me because their hearts are broken, because they feel not seen and not known. They feel lonely in this world, and how that's not only a spiritual threat, but how that's a threat to our democracy. Because Hannah Arendt and others have written that when we are socially isolated and alienated from one another, the ground is ripe for tyranny and for totalitarianism. The ground is ripe for conspiracy theory and for political violence. And so we have to know each other, not only because it'll make us feel better, which does matter, but because it's going to save our democracy. And so 1 in 3 Americans before COVID didn't know their neighbors. So you can imagine it's worse now, because we all were isolated even more so. And so I realized when I read that I didn't really know my neighbors, because I'm working all the time. I mean, I know a lot of people, but I go to work early and I come home from work late, and I don't have any casual encounters in my neighborhood. And so I started to go for a run in my neighborhood every morning, super slow run, just because I can't run quickly, but also because the purpose of my run is to meet my neighbors. And so every single morning for the last, I think, 5 years, I go on a run and I say hello to every single person and I introduce myself to everyone I don't know. And within a month, my whole relationship to my neighborhood changed. I knew people in my neighborhood, and you know, we invited people for dinner and we checked on people when they were sick. And it changed my sense of place, my sense of belonging in my own neighborhood. And I've heard you talk about the friendship bench that's out in some neighborhoods now that say, like, sit here if you want to have a conversation. And there are ways in which we can move from being a critic of a broken world into a bridge and a healer to the world that we actually want to inhabit. And so I think taking on the practice of a slow walk or ride or run around your neighborhood once a day or once a week can actually be transformational. There's my neighbor who lives just a couple doors away, built a front of the yard, it's not a porch, but it's a front of the yard living room where he bought nice chairs and a fire pit And he sits out there with drinks at least once a week. And every neighbor who walks by or runs by, he's like, come have a drink. And people sit down and know each other in our neighborhood because somebody decided that it mattered. I think this is the way that, this is one of our best tools against tyranny, believe it or not. We feel so powerless, but we're not powerless. We can build a front lawn living room. We can take slow jogs around our neighborhood and say hello to people and introduce ourselves. That's how we begin to change the dynamic of our deep isolation from one another in this time.
3: Hi, my name is Larry. I live in the city of Alameda, and welcome to the Bay Area, Rabbi Brouse. I really loved your stories, and the one that really particularly touched me was that family event and how the words to the bat mitzvah and how that affected the right-wing person. And I just want to ask you, though, you know, you made a reference later about, like, someone having bad ideas, you know, that we disagree with.
0: Yeah.
3: But I want to posit this and ask you both how you, if you see this in your work and how you approach it. But what I heard in that story is, I'm guessing there's a story beneath the story of some pain that that right-wing member of your family was clinging to, that that's where his beliefs came from. And that reversal, there was some healing that happened when he heard that blessing to someone he also loved. So my question for both of you is, if that is true, it seems to me it's hardest to people who we feel have harmed us, whether it's a, you know, Israeli to a Palestinian or a Palestinian to an Israeli. How do we, what small steps, and where do you see hope in terms of building a movement that can change things, where we're able to, you know, really that B'Tselem Elohim, it's easier to do it with someone we don't know. But if we know that, wow, that person has caused such harm, and then we're attached to a story, how do we undo the story so we can really, truly open our hearts and listen?
0: Thank you for that question. I, first of all, I really believe that Bryan Stevenson is right when he says that each of us is more than the worst thing we've ever done. You either believe that or you don't believe it, and I believe it. As a person who's made mistakes, I believe it. And I want, your question makes me think about something that, that I just experienced on Monday of this past week. It was Yom HaZikaron in Israel, Israel's Memorial Day, which is in Israel one of the saddest days of the year. There's no family that's untouched by violence and loss. And it's a sacred day of grieving. And there has been, for the last 20-something years, a joint Israeli-Palestinian ceremony to share sorrow with one another. And it's put together by Combatants for Peace. These are people who used to actually hold arms and fight with arms. And the Bereaved Families Forum, which are people who have lost members of their immediate family in the conflict. Both of them grantees of the New Israel Fund, by the way, that supports really good work that's bringing together Israelis and Palestinians who want to be peace builders, don't want to be in eternal war, and don't have a binary sense that if only you would just disappear, then I could have everything I want. And what we saw in this ceremony, which is broadcast all around the world, and we broadcast it in our community every year, is Israelis and Palestinians shoulder to shoulder, one after the next, telling stories of their loved ones who were murdered or who had died in the conflict, and most of them invariably talking about their immediate reaction being a yearning for revenge, and then the realization, as one of my friends whose bereaved family once shared, that he said, I realized I could kill a Jew and it wouldn't bring my brother back, and then I realized I could kill 10 Jews and it wouldn't bring my brother back, and I could kill 1,000 Jews and my brother wouldn't be back, so I had no choice but to try to make peace with the Jews. And so what I think every time I see these incredibly courageous people is that if they who have lost the most, who are most proximate to the pain, can still hold a vision of the other's humanity, How can we not? How can we in the diaspora, who are so righteous and know all the answers, how can we not hold the humility of acknowledging the pain and anguish and suffering the land is drenched in that pain? So the answer I want to say to your question is, I think shared sorrow and shared grief is part of the path toward that rehumanization. If we can see each other in the depths of our pain and understand, you lost a child, I lost a child. You lost a parent, I lost a parent. I know a little bit about loss, and so do you. That's the beginning of a stitching back together of what's been so torn apart here. By the way, can I just say, on the cover of the book, we had a lot of disputes about what the cover should be, because obviously it should be a circle, because I see the whole world through these intersecting circles now. But we ended up choosing, it's designed to look like a piece of cloth that has been torn and is being stitched back together. Mm-hmm. And the reason why is because there's a Jewish ritual that when someone you love has died, you tear your garment and you walk around for a week, for the whole week of deepest grieving, with that open tear, because you're showing on the outside how brokenhearted you are. And imagine what it means to be that vulnerable in the world and to be able to say to the world, I'm not okay, and know that you'll be held with love. But the rabbis were very pragmatic people. And in the ancient world, people didn't have a lot of shirts. And so you'd tear your garment, and then what are you supposed to wear to work? Because at some point you get up from your mourning and you have to go back to work. So they said, well, you can stitch it back together, but you have to do rough stitches in a different color thread so that anybody who looks at you knows that you're something's off. And then after a month, you can do a fine stitch in the same colored thread, so only people who get really close to you know that you're still not totally okay. But for a parent, you're never allowed to stitch it back up fully, interestingly. And so I wanted to show on the cover that we are torn apart, that we are torn apart. Our families, our communities, this country, the whole world is torn apart right now. And we're throwing ourselves into the arms of strong men and into the arms of despair. But we can stitch ourselves back together. It's gonna be rough stitches of a different color thread, because we're not, like, we have that scar forever now. But people who get close to us will be able to see it, but it takes a lot of work to stitch back together when we've been so wounded as we are right now. But it is absolutely possible.
1: Listening to you, sharing space with you, what reminds me of more than anything else is my father. Mm. And people who know me know that I just had profound love for my father. He's a Christian minister, and he spent his whole life rereading the Bible over and over and over and over and over again. I have a friend here who doesn't know the Old Testament from the New Testament. He sat down with my father, and my father's breaking out the Bible for him. But he exudes love. Mm. And it comes through a Christian doctrine, but he exudes love. And so that's what I feel from you. And I'm not asking you to be my father, but but I am asking you to be my friend.
0: I'm so honored. Thank you.
1: Thank you.
0: So I have a wonderful friend named Father Greg Boyle down in Los Angeles at Homeboy Industry. You know him, he's phenomenal. And he says, we must make love our home. Mm. We must make love our home. He says, the only thing that's ever bridged any distance between two people is love. We must make love our home. And I hope that the shared future that we co-architect is a home that's rooted in love. So thank you so much for your work, and thank you all for being here tonight.
1: Thank you.
0: Thank you. Thank you to Kate and Holly, the whole team.
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5: Welcome, friends, to another edition of Economic Update, a weekly program devoted to the economic dimensions of our lives and those of our children. I'm your host, Richard Wolff. I am very happy and pleased and indeed honored that my guest today, and we're going to run this in the full half-hour program without interruption, is someone who you all know, or at least most of you do, and who has been on our show more than a few times over the years. I'm talking about Chris Hedges. You all know who he is, so I'm going to be very brief with my introduction. He's a Pulitzer Prize-winning author and journalist who was a foreign correspondent for 15 years for the New York Times. His most recent book is A Genocide Foretold, Reporting on Survival and Resistance in Occupied Palestine. So first of all, Chris, thank you very much for sharing your time and your expertise with us.
6: Sure, Rick.
5: Okay, I want to ask you the bigger, if not the biggest, question I can think of. I've been watching your programs, the war in Iran that has occupied many of them, and I want to focus on that because that's where my audience is interested, and I know yours is as well. And here's the huge question I want to hear you think about out loud. How did the United States, its history, its economics, its culture, let's say since World War II, bring us finally to this situation we face now, where in a way, we risk as a nation a really extraordinary defeat?
6: Yes, I think we've already been defeated, but that's a very good question because it's been a long war on Iran. You could begin it with the overthrow of Mossadegh, the prime minister who sought to. And remember, at that time, this was 1954 or 53, I can't remember. Iran had a vital and functioning democracy, and he sought to seize control from British Petroleum of the oil assets. They didn't know how much oil BP was British, it was maybe called Anglo-British Petroleum. I can't remember. But anyway, it was British controlled. How much oil that they were taking out of his own country. They got almost no revenue from the extraction of that oil. And that move saw him overthrown in a coup orchestrated by the CIA and British intelligence, and the installation of this malleable, weak figure, the Shah, who did U.S. Bidding. And in fact, I mean, the interesting thing is that the Shah had actually fled into Italy and was brought back. And the Shah was along a creation of British and American intelligence. I have a kind of personal connection with that because my father was stationed in Iran in World War II. He was a cryptographer, so he had very, very high security, the highest security clearance possible. In fact, he helped code Roosevelt's correspondence in the Tehran conference. And one night he's grabbed by, I guess, the OSS or Army Intelligence or somebody, and because he has such high security clearance, and taken to a safe house, and there's the kid, the Shah, because they didn't like the father. They overthrew the father. In order to maintain the Shah in power, they, along with the Israelis, by the way, created one of the most vicious secret or internal security police forces, Savak. I mean, just absolutely brutal, a terrible repression, in terms of court of its human rights. All of this was sustained by the United States, including turning Iran into the fifth largest military in the world. You saw the Iranian Revolution, 1979. That was a coalition, by the way. It wasn't only the Ayatollahs. There were Marxist groups, there were labor unions, university students. Yes, later, all the other opposition forces were crushed. And then you saw almost immediately the devastating eight-year war with Iraq. And we supported Iraq. The French gave the Iraqis military fighter jets. We provided them with, chemical weapons. And the Iranians never used chemical weapons, by the way, but the Iraqis used them. And there were hundreds of thousands of Iranian casualties. We provided credits, the famous Donald Rumsfeld visit to Saddam, because we saw essentially this war as effectively being used to break the Iranian regime, which in 1979 onwards was hostile to the United States. You had a group called the Mujahideen al-Haq. I mean, it was at one time listed as a terrorist group by the United States, which predated the revolution. In fact, it carried out attacks against the old regime of the Shah, allied itself with Saddam Hussein during the eight-year war with Iran, and then became a tool of U.S. Policy to destabilize the regime, of course, crippling sanctions. It's been a never-ending assault against Iran, and we should be clear, it has nothing to do with its nuclear facilities, and I just want to state, as you know, there is no evidence that they have created either weapons-grade material, much less a nuclear weapon. And it's the fact that Iran, from 1979 on, was an opponent of U.S. Military hegemony within the Middle East and Israel, and that's why it was and has been targeted for decades and decades. It has nothing to do with human rights. I mean, the human rights record of some of our allies, including in Saudi Arabia and Sisi and Egypt, are actually far, far worse than Iran, and even in terms of street killings. I mean, Sisi killed to crush the kind of Arab Spring movement. I think it was 10,000 people in one day, if I have that correct. But that's not to in any way minimize the repression by the Iranian regime. It exists and it's severe, and we don't know the numbers, but it's probably a good estimate that about 7,000 Iranians in street protests were killed over 2 days in January. But that's the issue. And then Iran has long had a policy because it fears, and I think correctly fears, U.S. attempts to overthrow it of along its borders, sustaining regimes, the old Assad regime in Syria, Hezbollah in Lebanon, which is also Shia. Iran is Shia, primarily Shia. It's actually quite a mix of nationalities and linguistic groups. Only about 60% of Iran is Persian. And I worked in Iran and loved Iran, although had my own problems with the regime. I was once thrown in a jail cell by this popular militia called the Basiji. And then in another time, I was deported in handcuffs. So I hardly can be considered an apologist for the Iranian regime. And so Iran has it has been a target for even certainly in the last 47 years since the revolution. But Iran has been because of its oil reserves, and I think its gas reserves are the second largest in the world. It produces about 12% of the world's oil. It's always been a target of U.S. Corporate and military interests, even, of course, predating 1979.
5: Well, let me push a little bit further. In a speech, I believe a week or two, last year, I'm sorry, Vice President J.D. Vance made a famous speech in which he said the following. Previous presidents before the current one, Mr. Trump, were, and I'm quoting now, too dumb, D-U-M-B, too dumb to do in Iran what the current president is going to do. Solve that problem once and for all, and more words along that line. A full-throated endorsement of what Mr. Trump and the Israelis have been doing June of last year and now again the last 45 days. So his analysis has no depth. He seems to think he has said something when he has accused a dozen presidents from being dumb, whatever exactly that means. And yet the irony is, given everything you've said, and if I take you literally, that it's not a defeat in the making, but a defeat already made, how do we account in a serious way for the United States not to have learned from all those years and all those efforts and all that history not to do what may be the undoing of this empire?
6: Well, the Israelis, and in particular Netanyahu, has been pushing the United States to go to war with Iran for four decades. That's not new. If you remember several years ago, he went before the UN and held up this little drawing of a bomb and said, they're almost ready to create nuclear material and produce a bomb. And that's always been the line. But the Pentagon has, for reasons that are now obvious, refused quite adamantly. So whether it was Biden or Obama or Bush, they have absolutely or recognized that an attack such as the Trump administration carried out would result in what it has resulted in, which is the seizure of the Strait of Hormuz by Iran. Now, remember, before this conflict, ships, tankers had free passage through the Strait of Hormuz. Now, not only is it all bottled up because the United States has violated the ceasefire agreement by seizing Iranian ships and prompting Iran after one day to reclose the Strait of Hormuz, but any tankers that do get out are charged the equivalent of $2 million, but not in dollars. It's in the Chinese currency, because this is also part of the attempt by Russia, China, Iran to sever the global economy from the tyranny of the American dollar. So all of the goals that were set out by the Trump administration were not achievable. So that was the shutting down of its nuclear program, the stopping of the arming of Hezbollah and the Houthis in Yemen, blocking its ballistic missile program, and regime change. None of it worked. So on all of the four major points they've lost, now the issue is the Strait of Hormuz, because, of course, Iran has a stranglehold on the global economy. It's already creating devastating effects in countries like India. Japan has had to release its strategic reserves. About 90% of the oil that Japan depends on goes through the Strait of Hormuz. But those numbers are also about the equivalent for South Korea, for Indonesia, for India. I mean, these countries are really getting hammered. There will be a kind of global effect, of course. And this asymmetrical warfare that Iran waged proved highly effective, including taking out the sophisticated radar systems that the United States had positioned. Some of those systems, by the way, cost about $1 billion, and they take them out with relatively cheap drones, carrying out significant damage. It's classified, so we're kind of, you know, groping in the dark, but it appears fairly significant damage on U.S. military installations. This war was, none of our GCC allies in the Gulf were consulted, although they paid a horrific price. They weren't consulted, just like our allies in Europe were not consulted. So Trump is in a really terrible situation. Let's be clear, by the way, Israel wants the war to continue. This defeat is catastrophic for Israel. Israel sees Iran as an existential threat. You can argue whether it isn't or isn't. I don't think it is. But certainly in the Israeli mindset, it is. And that is why they have continued to pound Lebanon. One of the preconditions for the ceasefire was, of course, and I think justifiably so. The Iranians said, well, we won't carry out attacks on your allies in the Gulf, but you have to stop attacks against our allies, especially Hezbollah, in Lebanon. And Israel is doing everything they can to sabotage the agreement, because what they want to do to Iran is turn it into a failed state, the same way they've done in Syria, and we're watching them destroy Lebanon as we speak. Iraq was as splintered into factious entities, Kurdish, and about 60% of Iraq is Shia and Sunni. That is Israel's goal, and they if they can't change the regime, they'll just carpet bomb Iranian cities, Iranian oil installations, Iranian infrastructure, including water desalination plants. But I mean, this is just suicidal, because Iran, the best estimate is that they still have significant stockpiles of maybe half of their ballistic missiles, as well as drones. And that desalination issue is not small, because I think Israel depends on about four or five desalination plants, and Israel's a small country. And let's not forget that Russia and China provided satellite intelligence to the Iranians, which is why their strikes were so devastatingly precise. You have cities in Saudi Arabia like Riyadh, I think 100% dependent on desalinated water. Take those desalination plants out, and you're talking about a catastrophic crisis, not just an economic crisis, but a human crisis. And let me just, before I stop, throw in that this war has created within Iran, although some may be going back, 3 million displaced people. Let's not forget the 2 million displaced Palestinians in Gaza, and another 1 million, that's a fifth of the population, in Lebanon. These are seismic dislocation, seismic trauma, seismic catastrophe that has already been visited throughout the Middle East. And Trump does not know how to get out of it. He's got the Israeli and the Israel lobby pushing him on one side. And then on the other side, he is flirting with catastrophic economic catastrophe. I mean, if this is not resolved, we're already, you know, hitting in many countries, you know, I think we could say a recession. You're the economist. But you're really flirting with a global depression unlike anything we've seen, I mean, you know, going back to the 20s.
5: Chris, you know, as an observer, my mind reels at the thought, is this the way this empire is going to end, that it could not understand the limits of its own reach and power? It could not imagine the closing of the Strait of Hormuz, what the Iranians said they would do. It didn't take a detective to figure it out. It was an obvious ploy, and it shows the world in the most dramatic way. I mean, there are the Straits of Malacca. There is that passageway that the Houthis can control in the Red Sea. I mean, I could go on. Many parts of the world are being given a training course in how to use their role, their moment within a global economy created by American capitalism as much as by anything else, is now coming back with its extended supply chains to haunt the very system that created it in a kind of Hegelian contradiction explosion. My question to you is, am I reading right? How do you see the reverse? Not how the United States got itself into this horrific defeat, but how that defeat is going to react back upon the United States to change it.
6: Well, either the United States accepts the defeat, and Iran has very clear conditions. The lifting of primary and secondary sanctions, some kind of promise of the UN Security Council or something else that says that there will be no more attacks on Iran. The country has been attacked twice in the last year. Reparations for the damage that has been caused by the Israeli and Americans. The unfreezing of Iranian assets, estimated at about $100 billion. These are preconditions. And the United States is, these are, you know, very bitter pills for the United States to swallow. Either they're going to accept them, or Iran will carry out this assault on the global economy. Now, remember, you got about 20% of the oil and natural gas, and then you have all the derivatives, fertilizer and helium and aluminum and everything else. So it's not just fossil fuels. So the Saudis, through their pipeline, are able to divert and ship oil out through the Red Sea. But as you mentioned, if the Houthis shut down the Bab al-Mandab, which is, a very narrow strait, much like the Strait of Hormuz, then nothing's getting out. Nothing's going to get out. And at that point, the global economy probably pretty quickly starts to go into a very serious tailspin. This was a catastrophic mistake, one that Trump, you know, should not have had the power to make. I mean, this is, again, illustrative of the collapse of our democratic institutions. Congress makes war. Congress was never consulted. Most of his intelligence, from all we can tell from the New York Times reporting, I think all of his intelligence, let's skip Hegseth, but his military and intelligence chiefs, including Kane, warned about the closing of the Strait of Hormuz. And Bibi Netanyahu, who kind of tricked Trump into doing this, said, well, no, we'll take out the supreme leader, the regime, everybody will come to the Straits, they'll overthrow the Ayatollahs, and they won't close the Strait of Hormuz, and it'll all be over in a weekend. And Trump was stupid enough to fall for it. I mean, this is how empires die. How did the British Empire die? It kept funneling its youth into the maws of German machine guns at the Somme and Verdun and everything else. They never learned. They were too obtuse and stupid, and they were finished, much through the same kind of stupidity. Haig being a very limited figure, like Trump. He was the chief of the general staff of the British Army. So that's how empires die. They are captured by callous, amoral buffoons. The history of the Roman Empire is no different. Nero, Caligula, all these figures, Commodus. And that's how we die too. This really does have the potential if it's not resolved. And I don't see it being resolved. I mean, there is no ceasefire. Don't use the word ceasefire. It's not a ceasefire would mean that the preconditions for the ceasefire, which is opening the Strait of Hormuz and the United States not carrying out aggressive acts in terms of seizing Iranian tankers, would not be going on. And of course, there would be no bombing of Lebanon. So this is not a ceasefire. We haven't even gotten there, much less to the incredibly complex and difficult negotiations that would be required to extract ourselves from this conflict. And who's in charge of it? His son-in-law, who, of course, has received billions of dollars in his investment firm from Saudi Arabia, and the Saudis are mortal enemies of Iran, and his golfing partner, Steve Witkoff. I mean, you can't make this stuff up. And let's also be clear, Witkoff and Kushner, these guys are Zionist assets. They're Israeli assets.
5: Is it possible, and here I want your opinion just as an American thinker, is it possible that Mr. Trump will be able, given everything you've said, to do what he is frequently famous for, which is doubling down when he's made a terrible mistake in the hopes of kind of bullying his way through? Could he unleash some kind of military activity on Iran in some desperate effort, which won't work and will make the empire yet again weaker?
6: Yeah, I think that is, I worry that that is probably the likely scenario. If they, let's be clear that Trump has no concept of Iran. He doesn't know anything about Iran. His whole worldview is colored by, very repugnant kind of racism. Iran is not Lebanon. Iran is not Yemen. Iran is not even Iraq. Iran is a country of 92 million people the size of Western Europe. And the Iranians, I think this conflict has shown, have learned, especially after the 12 days of attacks last June, exactly how to fight back. Decentralized command. Their ballistic missiles are buried deep underground. That's why when there are pictures of them, you see clouds of dust, which the Israeli and American Air Force have not been able to get at. I do worry that he's impulsive. He's ignorant. He, by his nature, is a bully, a belief that violence, threats, force will bend everyone, including the rest of the world, to his will. And let's not forget also that we are now very isolated. Our allies in Europe and in the Gulf are really furious. Because many of them are paying the consequences of this, we'll all pay it, but they in particular are paying it now. And Trump doesn't bother to inform them, consult them, or take in their interests into account. So that has further isolated the United States, not just globally, but within the region. And I think, yes, that is, given Trump's character and given the heavy lobbying that will come from Israel and the Israel lobby, that is a distinct possibility. But at that point, then we're in really, really serious trouble, because the fact is Iran holds all the cards. Yes, I'm not saying they haven't been punished in terms of the bombing campaign, in terms of their infrastructure and their. But imagine taking out the oil facilities on Karg Island. I mean, you would think, given the pressure on the global economy, if they were rational in the White House.

0: forward to speaking with you again next week.
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5: If we can help our students understand what truly deep knowledge looks like, then maybe they can go off and be citizens, workers, humans who can navigate the world with a little bit of solid understanding.
6: Welcome to Cambridge Forum. Today we are asking a question that has shifted from a matter of philosophy to a matter of survival. What is college for today? I'm Frederick Rigolo. For generations, the university was a bridge to a workforce, to civic life, and to a shared democratic future. But today, that bridge is under immense pressure. Rising tuition is clashing with a shrinking sense of economic certainty. At the same time, AI is reshaping the labor market, while ideological battles test the very mission of higher education as a space for free inquiry. To help us navigate this landscape, we are joined by three exceptional experts. Nicole Lynn Lewis is the founder and the CEO of Generation Hope and author of Student Parents, The Fight for Families, The Cost of Poverty, and The Power of College. She is a leading voice on parenting students and structural inequity in higher education. Suzanne D. Bloom is an anthropologist and professor at the University of Notre Dame and author of Schoolishness, where she asks whether our institutions are actually designed for learning at all. Paul LeBlanc is an institutional leader and scholar of AI and education. He led Southern New Hampshire University's Truth Transformation, and he has thought deeply about what higher education must become. And moderating our conversation is Anya Kamenetz. She covered education for many years, including for NPR, and authored two books on challenges facing higher education, including Generation Debt. Thank you all for joining us, and Anya, the floor is yours.
7: Frederick, thank you so much for having me in this wonderful forum. What is the purpose of higher educational institutions? Is the price of the four-year college worth the cost? Do they prepare a student for a realistic working life? What is the university for? Susan, I'll take it to you.
5: So I've been a great critic of higher ed to the point that I wrote a book called I Love Learning, I Hate School. And yet, I feel that we have this opportunity and obligation that people aren't articulating, and it's beyond skill preparation. And if anybody tells you what you need to do to prepare for X, they're wrong, because all of the jobs that our students are going to do in 5 and 10 years are not the jobs they're going to do next year. But I think that we have a chance to do something amazing, and I don't know if we can, but it is to, you know, and I know there are asynchronous classes and online classes and everything, but at its fundamental, we are gathering people together all different kinds of people.

0: lots of differences who can learn together and from each other. We can model a great type of listening and learning. We can help them figure out what learning really truly looks like at its best. We can help them understand what complexity is, how you know, how do you know if you're learning, and they can take that forward with AI literacy, information literacy, financial literacy, statistical literacy, cultural literacy. They can learn how to learn and be confident that they know that they're learning. And I think that we can do that more than just feeding facts and knowledge and things that are testable, but it means really thinking at a much deeper level about our purpose. And I'm not sure we're there yet. I think this is a perfect storm, but I think that this is something we do well. We know stuff really well, and we know it not because we Googled it one day or because the AI summary told us, but because we've invested decades and decades into really deep knowledge. And if we can help our students understand what truly deep knowledge looks like, then maybe they can go off and be citizens, workers, humans who can navigate the world with a little bit of solid understanding.
1: Nicole, what do you want to add about the purpose of higher education? And is it exactly workforce development, or is there more to say about it?
2: Yeah, I talk about this in the book. I think there is this unrelenting question about whether or not college is worth it, right? And I think it's being asked for a lot of different reasons from a very practical standpoint, right? Because the cost of college has skyrocketed. I think about when I was a teen mom in college at William & Mary and what my tuition was compared to what it is, you know, today, right? And there's a real question of would I have been able to even go to college today as a teen mom. So I think there's validity to the question. I also think that we have to be honest about the rhetoric that is also wrapped up in that question that has a lot to do with, you know, who is deserving of being in a college classroom, who is worthy of higher education. And, you know, I say in the book, members of Congress who are asking this question are still sending their own kids to college, right? So we really need to challenge that and question it. The data still points to, as of today, the data still points to the economic ROI of college, of getting an associate's degree and a bachelor's degree. The data all says you are going to make more over the course of your lifetime than a high school graduate. So the data is there. I think the other piece of this is, like, when I think about when I was a teen mom in college, there is a value in self-exploration of having the space and the freedom to find your voice, to figure out who you are and what you're passionate about. I was an English major, and I was doing a creative writing honors thesis, and I was reading Alice Walker and Entezaki Shange, and being able to just spend time thinking about my own writing and who I wanted to be and how I wanted to show up in the world. And fast forward, here I am, an author of two books and, you know, doing all the things. And so I think that we also really need to recognize the intangible, you know, ROI of a college degree for an individual, for their family, for our society and our community, for people to have the space and the freedom to think of who they are and what they're passionate about, I think is really important. And lastly, really quickly, I just have to do a major plug for community colleges. And, you know, when we think about affordability, higher education, these institutions have been designed to really serve all students and to have an open door policy that welcomes anyone into higher education. And I think it's important that, you know, we're naming the value of that across the board in every community, and that we're prioritizing community colleges in the higher education conversation.
1: Thank you so much.
3: Yeah, I could jump in, I think. What we know today is still that the investment is worth it if you choose well. And what I mean by choosing well is the research is pretty clear that the choice of program is more important than the choice of school. It was, remember, the New York Times reported 3 years ago that the graduates of the Brookdale Community College nursing program all were making more money than the recent graduates of Princeton's English department, which pains me because, like Nicole, I was an English major as well. But right, so like the choice of program is really important. And then how much you pay for it, was really critical as well. So Harvard's a great investment if you get in and your family makes under $200,000 because you won't pay a dime of tuition. There are other costs as well that you have to. So I think that is the current situation. The other thing in choosing well right now is that as people look at AI, students are already figuring out that human-centered jobs are probably the future. So if you talk to my colleagues who head up large community colleges, their healthcare programs are exploding. There's just a piece yesterday locally on the University of New Hampshire's nursing program has shut down admissions a month earlier than usual because people are figuring this out, right? And also, by the way, welding programs, programs for electricians, people are saying, you know, what are the jobs that, you know, electricians will be the last people our AI overlords kill because they need electricity, at least for a while. So people, the students are figuring this out. But I think to your opening question, I have a new book coming out this summer called Reclaiming Purpose. The university and the AI world. And I do think that there is an invitation to get back to what Susan has called for, which is how do we move away from simply being elaborate job training systems to actually making better human beings, helping people realize their potential, helping them sort of dream bigger dreams for themselves. And it won't be with the system that is built as it is today. It is not a defense of the current because the current is broken. So this is going to be the invitation is how do we rethink this? What does it look like to do this in the future? And I think, you know, David Artur, who's a workforce economist at MIT, gives us a framing, which is we will train people for the foundational knowledge, the high-end cognitive frameworks for the general fields in which they want to work as opposed to specific jobs. How to think like a scientist, how to understand science, how to move through that space even before we think of specific jobs. The second bucket will be our human skills, because these are the things that distinguish us from AI. So this is sense-making, creativity, culture, ethical reasoning, the ability to navigate the gray areas, to navigate interactions with others that don't look like us. And also, in the end, AI is still built and trained on the known, and we are best when we are going into the known unknowns, right? We're pushing. This is why the role of faculty will remain so critical. I think of the role of faculty in the future as being curators of community. Their classrooms should be the spaces where technology is not present. It should be the place where human interaction is present and elevated. And then the last bucket, the set of skills that help us understand how to work with our AI companions, coworkers, whatever forms they take, and really understand being able to think about thinking, how we're using this, right? The metacognition. And we have vexing questions ahead of us. Like, we're moving into this weird anthropomorphic world in which an alien species, in a sense of our own making, now engages with us. And it's very seductive. I often use the voice function when I'm using AI, and I say thank you when it gives me something I want. It's like, I don't say thank you to my toaster when the bread pops up, but it's not fundamentally different, but it's seductive. And it's thin, and we have to be really thoughtful about this. Yeah, so it's an exciting time to rethink and reclaim, I think, a higher purpose for higher ed.
1: I love that you said that. And I mean, there's a number of questions from the audience about, you know, shouldn't we just return to the liberal arts and humanities? And I think there, and perhaps this is a new way of thinking about the liberal arts and humanities, but really these enduring values and habits and skills and dispositions that perhaps can prepare people for life, even if the jobs are constantly changing.
0: Can I respond to that for a second? I mean, I study liberal arts as an undergraduate, and I'm a big fan and everything. There's a call to return to the medieval university with the classics, and I think we need to be a little bit careful not to be too nostalgic for that old model of only certain books are worthy and only certain ways of interacting are appropriate. You know, for the first time this year, I've had a no device policy unless we need it in my classes. But we need to figure out what we're doing before we figure out how we're doing it. And I'm not sure we're there yet.
1: I mean, that's really tricky, right? Because even as that's in the process of being figured out, AI just crashed its car into the campus and forced people to change everything about how assignments are done, lest they just capitulate to what seems like wanton cheating in most cases. And you wrote a book about plagiarism back in 2009. So I'm wondering what you're thinking as you're watching this happen.
0: So in some ways, it's the same problem. So I wrote a book in 2009. I started the research way before that. And it has to do with the incentives. And what do people think they're doing? Are they just trying to exchange a product for a point or a grade? And if so, any mechanism will work. You can either you know, copy your friend's paper, which is what they did in the olden days, or you can download an essay from the internet, which was what they did 15 years ago, or you can have contract cheating, which was 10 years ago, or you can just ask ChatGPT to write your paper and make it sound like an undergraduate, so make a few mistakes, you know. And so this is very clever if your goal is efficiency. If the goal is something else, then you can't outsource it. So then the question is, how do we get to those other goals? And I'm teaching one class right now that's all sort of focused on speaking. And so the students have been doing interviews, and they've been doing speeches, and they've been doing position statements, and they have to figure out what they think. And that's valuable. You know, writing papers, clearly a standard research paper with a rubric, ChatGPT can do that, Claude can do that in seconds. So we have to figure out what the students are going to care about doing. So maybe they're going to make a poster, maybe they're going to do a podcast, maybe this idea of an essay is going to be much more meaningful. It's certainly more fun for them, and it's more fun for us. And yes, generative AI can do the poster, it can do a podcast, right? It can take the summary of what we're doing here and turn it into a podcast. But also, if you have students filming each other or something using real world skills that are human centered, that's harder to outsource.
3: Susan, would you agree that assessment's long been broken? I tend to think of AI as simply confirming now what we've long known, which is yes, that our assessment practices really aren't about learning, they're, right? And they create artifacts. So I actually, again, put this as the frame of like, we have an invitation finally to rethink assessment and how we use it. I'm getting old enough and cranky enough to kind of hate grades. Oh. I'd rather measure learning, right? And I think one of the things, some of the most exciting breakthroughs I'm seeing with AI platforms is the opportunity to do what some people would be calling ubiquitous assessment, which is we don't need formative and summative. We just can know where you are at any given time if the platforms are built well.
0: Absolutely. I think conventional grading is, it's never been consistent. It's never been reliable. It's never been informative. There's never been agreement about how it works. And so limiting the number of A's is not going to solve this problem. It's, you know, the difference between an A minus and a B plus isn't informative anyway. So I think you're right that this is revealing something that has long been broken, and AI can give feedback in different forms, depending on the subject and depending on what the goals are, but it can be continuous for sure.
3: 100%.
0: Yeah.
3: And we start talking about process versus product, for example. Mm-hmm. And any teacher, Susan, you know this, and Nicole, I don't know if you've taught, but if you sit down with the student for 5 or 10 minutes and have a conversation, you sort of know if they know their stuff or not, with the right questions and the right kind of honing in. We can do that now at scale. Like, it's very exciting to think about how we can rethink assessment.
1: You're listening to a Cambridge Forum conversation on What is College For Today? Today's program features Nicole Lynn Lewis, founder and CEO of Generation Hope, Susan Bloom, anthropologist and professor at the University of Notre Dame, and Paul LeBlanc, visiting scholar and special advisor at the Harvard Graduate School of Education. I'm Anya Kamenetz. Nicole, what are your thoughts about what AI means for the students who are really fighting to get that credential and for whom it can be, you know, make the difference for them in terms of their stable futures?
2: Yeah, I totally agree. I think it's so exciting to think about what AI is making possible, and not only how AI is impacting jobs and workforce, but also how AI is impacting the way higher education does its work. And we kind of have touched on this around the assessment conversation. And I did have a moment, Paul, where I was like, should I be thanking my toaster for toasting my toast? Like, is that going to come back and bite me? But, you know, I do think like there's a real moment here for us to think about how can we leverage AI to, you know, achieve the goals that we want to achieve for students and help to get them into these fulfilling, you know, lanes and skills and careers and all of that. But I also think a question that we really need to be asking ourselves is, you know, what needs to continue to be prioritized or more prioritized as AI is embedded further in higher education. And I say that because you know, what we have seen in the work that we do at Generation Hope over the past 16 years, even in my own journey as a teen mom in college, has been the power of human relationships. You know, when you have a sick child, a teething baby, and you have a midterm the next day, or you have a paper that's due, you know, it's an algorithm is not going to look you in the eyes and say, you got this. And, you know, we're going to find a way to work with your professor and help you get an extension on that paper. And so, you know, when we think about disruption, one of the most powerful disruptions is that relationship, that human to human connection that I think really is important in the success of students. At Generation Hope, every one of our students has a mentor who is, you know, that caring person who says, you know, you've got this, you have everything you need to succeed, and I'm here and we're gonna walk through this together. I was just having a conversation on a webinar earlier about the power of advising, right? And so as we think about our own lives and the journey that we have had in our own education, often you're thinking about that teacher, that administrator, that principal, that coach that really invested in you and saw something incredible in you and nurtured that, and that relationship being pivotal and critical to you succeeding. So I think as we think about student parents that are often holding such complex challenges, we have to make sure we're prioritizing the community, the village that needs to surround them in order for them to be successful. And I think that's a key thing that we need to be prioritizing as we're figuring out how do we leverage AI to address many of the things that we've been talking about today.
1: I totally agree. And I just have to say that, like, I hear a lot about how AI can help us do our jobs better, but all I ever see is AI to use to do shoddy, quick work that's not well done. And I don't really understand how AI could improve human relationships rather than get in between them and make them worse and make them more cookie cutter. So it's just, I've been through so many generations of this where some new technology is supposed to come and improve everything about the process.
2: Yeah.
1: But really what we need to do is empower people and lift them up.
2: I think it's irreplaceable. And again, I think if each of us think back on our own journeys, it's really the people who have helped us to get to where we are today. So
1: Nicole, going back to you, you know, if the system is exclusionary, what kind of democracy does it produce?
2: Well, I think, and I'll be quick, if we think about democracy and what is critical to a thriving, healthy democracy, it's really having representation and participation across the board. And the more that we exclude different populations from learning, from higher education, from careers, the more our democracy will suffer, because that will be compromised. And when we think about the people who get a seat at the table, the people who are able to make decisions and are power brokers, those are the folks that have access. Those are the folks that have access to our various institutions, including higher education. And if we don't have everyone at the table, then our democracy is going to severely suffer. We're already seeing that, you know, happening in real time now. And the more that we see those exclusions and the divisions, and really blocking those opportunities, we are all going to feel the weight of that.
1: Absolutely. And Susan, this is really a question about, you know, the campus battles that we've all been witness to over the last decade, half decade, and how, and in what ways can campus become a laboratory for democracy when it seems like there are many interests who want to shut down that conversation?
0: I've thought a lot about this, and I think that there is, even in a place that doesn't have universal access, unlike, let's say, a community college, and I do want to, you know, amplify the plug for community college, which is one of the U.S.'s great contributions to higher education. Democracy also involves speaking across difference, and it means learning to listen, and it means learning to embrace complexity. And I think those things are all really missing right now in the U.S. And we can model some of that in the classroom. I have students sometimes doing debates. And when they do debates, they have to prepare both sides of the debate. They usually generate the questions themselves in the class. But by preparing both sides of the debate, they have to take it seriously. They have to respect the idea that there actually are arguments against this thing that they thought they believed in. And there are other kinds of arguments, and people of good faith that they've grown to like in the course of the semester might disagree with them. So instead of just letting them stand up and shout across difference, I think we have to structure interactions that show them what it might look like to speak and be heard and to realize we don't have all the answers. Some of the answers aren't simple. And, you know, then what do we do? Well, one of the examples is I teach a class about food, and people were talking about undocumented migrant labor and how poorly paid they are and how they have rights, but they don't know they have rights. And somebody was talking about the fact that the small farmers also are barely making it themselves. And so the class has really been grappling with that all semester. Not that there are no simple answers for anyone. And I think that if we can get to the point where our democracy allows for nuanced conversation, we've made some progress.
1: Thank you. That sounds like a real service to create that space in the classroom. Yeah.
3: No, I was going to say, it's one that's increasingly hard. I mean, there's a chilling effect right now, and we know the authoritarian playbook is to quell the kind of civic debate that Susan calls for. We have also mishandled that. So certainly the Palestinian-Israel-Gaza protests was sort of a meltdown collectively across the sector about how do we handle that. So what you see now is, and maybe, Susan, I'd be curious if this is what you're calling for in some measure, but this movement back towards the University of Chicago model, which is we rigorously don't take sides, but we teach the debate. We teach how to debate. We teach how to be in the conversation constructively, respectfully. Dartmouth, you know, was one of the schools that has sort of not been sort of targeted by the Trump administration because they really did take that. Whether you like, you know, and we can debate whether that's a good thing. I tend to be in the camp thinks there are some things that are so obvious you have to take a stand. But I think I'm in the minority now on this one among my presidential colleagues. But I do think in some ways the civic failure that we are seeing at play is a pretty terrible indictment of our K-16 system. Someone, I was in a meeting when someone said, do we have to get back to teaching critical thinking skills in K-12? It's like, do you think we have been?
1: Yeah.
3: You know, like you would, like, no. So we have a lot of work to do. I love Susan's vision. It's one I share. But I also think the way we are built today is not getting us there.
1: We have seconds to go. I want to give people a final 30 seconds to, you know, speak about the revision for change. We also have a wonderful question from the audience, if you want to respond, which is about how do you foster curiosity? How do you teach students to wonder? Nicole, I'll take it back to you.
2: I would say my vision is a system in which, in a world in which a mother or a father, a parent does not have to choose between the baby in their arms and a college degree. I think that would be the ideal for us.
1: Wonderfully human. Thank you. Susan?
0: The world is amazing. Reality is incredible. We understand a lot about it. We don't understand everything. And if we can introduce our students to the amazing connections among things, the amazing causes of sunsets and beauty and cultural difference and language, then we can create opportunities for curiosity and wonder and awe that can carry them beyond just studying for a test.
1: Beautiful. Paul?
3: Someone said to me recently this very sobering comment that no one leaves our K-12 system more curious and creative than they entered it. And I think higher education has really been built around higher education and not around students, not around students' dreams, curiosity, passions, what they love and what they want to be. And I love Gen Z's insistence on figuring that out. Like, I actually applaud, they may be, with among other things, a forcing factor for us to really become genuinely student-centered. We talk a good game. I don't think that's what we've been.
1: Well, I really appreciated this rigorous and vigorous debate, and I feel more informed, but also with better questions after speaking to all of you. And I thank you, Nicole, Susan, and Paul, and thanks to our audience for joining us in this conversation.
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5: Currently on board the MV Hondius, and what's happening right now is very real for all of us here. We're not just a story.
6: This is not COVID. This is not influenza. It spreads very, very differently.
4: I'm Paul Fisher. Maybe the most notable thing about the hantavirus coverage, and there was a lot of hantavirus coverage, and many reassuring mentions that despite having a serious mortality rate, it was hard to catch and hard to spread person to person. Maybe the most notable thing was how much the U.S. Centers of Disease Control was AWOL in the days after the story broke. That passengers on a cruise ship had contracted it, and three had died. Turns out HHS cut the CDC unit for ship inspections for such things. We heard the captain of the ship reassure the passengers after the first death, but before they even knew it was hantavirus.
7: It's my sad duty to inform you that one of our passengers sadly passed away last night.
4: We heard a doctor on the ship, a doctor who replaced another doctor who came down with hantavirus.
8: But in general, it's not that contagious. And it's well controlled by mask wearing. So we were appropriately distanced, but they were wearing masks, and we all went through an interview process about contacts and our health and how we're feeling.
4: We even heard from a tourist streaming from the ship.
5: All we want right now is to feel safe, to have clarity, and to get home.
4: But when it came to public health officials, the lead voices were from the World Health Organization.
6: So far, as you've heard, we have 8 cases so far, 5 of whom have been confirmed, 3 who have sadly died. We have no further symptomatic patients who are on board, or passengers or crew on board, I should say, which is a good sign. But of course, there is a long incubation period of the Andes virus. We know on board they have taken some precautions to try to minimize the risk. What they have advised on board is disinfection of the rooms. They have confined people to their cabins and providing food and water, and they have asked as a precautionary measure for anyone leaving their room, to wear a medical mask. We certainly advise people who are caring for those who are suspected of this Andes virus or hantaviruses to wear a higher level of personal protective equipment. That guidance has been given to the people on board, but also there are the two patients that are in hospital in the Netherlands, and there's a patient in ICU in South Africa. And I am very happy to say the patient in South Africa is doing better, and the two patients in the Netherlands we hear are stable. So that is actually very good news. So we have a situation that we are monitoring very, very carefully. These numbers may change. As we're doing follow-up, we may see some additional cases be reported. And that shows that the active follow-up is happening and that the testing is being done. What we know about transmission, and there's been a lot of questions posed to us about, what is actually happening. What we do know is that the Andes virus, in previous outbreaks, there has been instances of human-to-human transmission.

0: mainly among close contacts, either providing clinical care or people who have had close physical contact. And we believe that's happening and has happened in the case here on the ship as well, between the couple, the first and second cases, and also a medical doctor providing care. As you probably know, those who develop symptoms, those who go on to develop disease, sometimes develop very severe disease, which includes severe respiratory disease. So there may be some coughing, there may be some aerosolizing procedures that may be done. And of course, that's where we would require higher level care. So this is not COVID, this is not influenza, it spreads very, very differently. So there are different precautions that people are taking. So we are supporting the ship's operators in the mitigation measures that they are putting on board. And as we've said, we are working to have a proper and full disembarkment procedure step by step, to support authorities in the Canary Islands for the next stage of the people who are on board.
1: Maybe we didn't hear from the CDC and RFK Jr. because, well, Trump cut U.S. ties with the World Health Organization. And no, Trump isn't rethinking that now in light of recent events.
2: Now, we seem to have things under very good control. They know that virus very well. It's been around a long time. Not easily transferable, unlike COVID. But we'll see. We're studying it very closely. We have very good people studying it very closely.
1: This even though it turned out there were Americans on the cruise ship, and some had flown home at earlier ports of call before the hantavirus showed up. A disease triggered by exposure to rodent droppings, and which has an incubation period of several weeks before symptoms appear.

0: And this particular strain could spread from person to person, but not easily.
1: And I wonder what you say when I'm not around. Yeah, I wonder.
0: But certainly more easily in a contained environment like a cruise ship, or sitting in a plane on the way home from the cruise.
1: All the prettiest pieces sticking back together.
0: There was no official announcement from CDC. Even though CDC did send a team to show up at the Canary Islands to remove Americans from the ship in hazmat suits. And fly them to a medical facility in Nebraska, where their health can be monitored. The criticism of the CDC came up in a CNN interview with the head of NIH, Dr. Jay Bhattacharya. Who tellingly is also Trump's acting head of the CDC.
2: Coordinating with all of the states, we've been coordinating for the last couple of weeks, a week and a half. We've been coordinating with our international partners, including the WHO, for at least a week and a half or so. Or longer, so it's been pretty smooth. It's been interesting to watch the professionalism of the CDC team. I've been quite impressed.
3: CDC did not issue an official alert to healthcare workers and health departments about the hantavirus until 2 days ago on Friday. That's nearly 2 weeks after the first case of hantavirus linked to the cruise ship was confirmed. Why did it take so long?

0: Well, we were still gaining information specifically about the 17. It's fun for a minute till we crash again. As I said, the state and local departments that were managing the 7 were in contact with the CDC, and we've deemed posed no risk to the public.
1: I want to ask you about concerns we've heard from a lot of public health officials about the CDC's response, or as they say it, lack thereof. They say that the CDC should have deployed a team to help investigate the outbreak. They say the CDC should have deployed a team to collect samples to help with contact tracing. They say the CDC should have been communicating sooner. And press briefings and press guidance and news briefings, and that its health alert network should have been more active and been more clear about how the CDC is involved, especially since we're no longer part of the World Health Organization. They say that had this been a virus that spreads more easily than the hantavirus, we would be in real trouble right now. How do you respond to all these critics?

0: Well, I think it's, they didn't see what the CDC's been doing. CDC has been doing, right? So we are in touch with the WHO. Touch with the international health organizations, including the one in Spain, and we have been providing technical assistance to all of those organizations all the way through. This is not COVID, Jake. And we don't want to treat it like COVID. We don't want to cause a public panic over this. We want to treat it with the hantavirus protocols.
1: But there are concerns. And what I'm hearing from health officials, public health officials, is less about what is going on with hantavirus and more about how this might bode for a more serious outbreak.

0: But here are some of the issues. 2,400 people have been laid off from the CDC last year. The CDC does not have a confirmed director. You're an acting director. There's no surgeon general. There's no top vaccine regulator at the FDA. Certainly, you can understand why the American people might find that worrisome.
1: Overnight, at least one American testing positive for hantavirus and another showing mild symptoms while on board their repatriation flight, according to the Department of Health and Human Services. Officials say the two were traveling in the plane's biocontainment units out of an abundance of caution. All 17 Americans and one British national who live in America returned home.

0: emphasize that our top priority across all levels of government here and partners is the health and safety of the passengers. This is your call to the major motion. Reward the enemy and their communities. And that's what we're working constantly to address through all the measures that we're putting in place.
1: So you can guarantee no American will catch this virus from these returning passengers.

0: There are no guarantees in life. We're putting as many measures in place as possible to ensure that people are safe and healthy and we keep the community safe.
1: We have this under control. And we're not worried about it.
2: But the CDC took 4 days after the WHO issued its, you know, alert. Why was it? Why did it take the U.S. 4 days to issue an alert?
1: It's not true. As soon as we determined that the virus was out there, we issued an alert. But the alert means nothing.
3: They acted all the very quickly. I saw the alert. Give me a
1: look.
3: They acted very, very quickly. And it looks like a, you know, can't bet anybody's life on it, but it looks like.

0: Maybe it's just as well that vaccine cynics at Health and Human Services weren't front and center on a virus and how to contain it.
1: Good sense, ill sense, crippling mankind, dead kings, many things I can define.
0: Especially when the health headline story here was about how Trump was about to press the eject button and fire the head of the FDA, Dr. Marty McCarry.
1: Little to win, but nothing to lose.
0: Was it because of all the turmoil about vaccines, food pyramids, and sketchy science about Tylenol, measles, and autism? Was it because the New York Times was the latest to report that the FDA was suppressing studies showing how safe the COVID and shingles vaccines are? Nope, it was because the FDA wasn't fast enough for Trump in authorizing flavored vape products, as in fruity, vapey nicotine delivery systems that are likely to appeal to children. The industry claims the products are intended for adults only and are actually useful in helping people quit smoking actual cigarettes.

0: president is going to Xi in his position of weakness, not strength. I don't expect there's going to be a lot obtained here.
1: Does the president intend to press Beijing on its Taiwan policy when he visits China?

0: It's not like Trump picked a quiet week for his trip to China. Trump and Xi do have a lot of things to talk about.
1: Iran-China relations.
2: Okay.
1: What's your reaction to Iranian foreign minister visit to China? Also, Beijing instructed its firms to ignore U.S. sanctions. Could you also address that?
2: Well, I'll direct you to Treasury on that front. There are options that we have. If you ignore our sanctions, you're going to face secondary sanctions.

And I don't have an announcement for you on that today, but we don't do these things, you know, for symbolic purposes. On the first point about the visit, it's fine. I hope the Chinese tell him what he needs to be told, and that is that what you are doing in the Straits is causing you to be globally isolated. You're the bad guy in this. You guys should not be blowing up ships. You should not be putting mines.

0: You should not be holding hostage the global, trying to hold hostage the global economy. I hope the Chinese bring, whether it's done privately, but I hope it's done directly, that that's the message they deliver to them. As I outlined earlier today, China is an export-driven economy. Okay, I'm not here to speak on behalf of what's in the best interest of China, but it's obvious. China is an export-driven economy. That means they depend on other countries to buy from them. Well, you can't buy from them if you can't ship it there, and you can't buy from them if your economy is being destroyed by what Iran is doing.
1: The blockade is stopping all shipping coming out, including of Iran's illegal oil that China was purchasing. You also saw sanctions on a number of Chinese refineries coming from Secretary Bessent and the Treasury Department. So that is one piece. Yes, they've had reserves, but we've also seen the Chinese economy faltering as a result of energy prices, not only from Iran. But also Venezuela, that have changed dramatically since President Trump took these actions. But I think it's going to be a much broader conversation. You have the number one, number two economies and militaries in the world. The heads of state should be coming together, not only in this forum, but President Xi's visit back to the United States and other forums like APEC and ASEAN. So this will be one of several. I think you will see conversations around a board of investment, a board of trade, Boeing deals. President Trump always leads with commercial diplomacy that ultimately affects America first and looks at it through that lens. And then finally, Shannon, we're seeing supply chains coming home. That has been a huge priority, whether it's critical minerals, mask gowns and gloves, manufacturing. President Trump is pulling that into the United States, and if it can't come here, into the Western Hemisphere. Huge lesson that we learned from COVID, secure those supply chains for American industry and for our national security.
2: Well, President Trump is going into this meeting terribly weakened. He has involved ourselves in a conflict with Iran. There's a stalemate now. The Iranians are holding 20% of the world's oil at risk.

they've been stopped it. And China, as you pointed out, is doing quite well because of their alternate energy investments, because of their coal supplies, because of their huge stockpile.

So the president's going to Xi in his position of weakness, not strength. I don't expect there's going to be a lot obtained.

not sure Taiwan will be a topic of conversation. It always is. As you know, we understand the Chinese understand our position on that topic. We understand theirs. And I think both parties, again, without, you know, getting ahead of myself of what will happen in the talk. But I think both countries understand

0: week after the Supreme Court triggered a gerrymander frenzy in Republican-controlled states, the Virginia State Supreme Court threw out the Democrats' gerrymander plan for Virginia on technical grounds. It was the way the legislature fast-tracked the redistricting referendum that Virginia voters approved.
1: Today, justice was not served. In Virginia, against the will of the majority of voters, against not one but two legislative votes, the Supreme Court threw out the redistricting effort. This comes on top of a United States Supreme Court throwing out voting rights for minority communities across America. It comes on cross of states like Tennessee. But you know what? Enough of us know that Donald Trump's direction for our country is the wrong one, that our country is better than this. We have to recognize that they will use every tool, legal or illegal, to try to stop Americans from saying this is not the direction we want to go. If there's ever a time for us to double down and speak up and stand up louder and more forcefully, it's now. Together we can take back our country.
0: Civil rights attorneys tried to fight back by challenging GOP gerrymanders in states like Tennessee.
2: Well, it has been a perilous week in American democracy, right, as we witness the fallout of the Supreme Court's decision. Lawmakers across the South are moving at lightning speed and intentionally targeting black voters, dismantling majority black districts, seeking to silence black voters, seeking to strip power away from black elected officials. I'm somebody who has been a lifelong civil rights lawyer, and I have fought many of voting rights battles, but this moment is like none other.

0: What we saw yesterday in Tennessee is something I think we'll talk about for generations. But for now, the NAACP is doubling down on the fight that lies ahead. We will use every tool available to beat back the discrimination that we are witnessing in this moment. And we filed suit in Tennessee State Court challenging the proclamation issued by the governor that called this special session. The law requires that those proclamations be very exact and precise in terms of the purpose for bringing the legislature back. He said the purpose was to redraw maps, but he didn't just do that. He repealed a law that has been on the books for 5 decades that actually prohibits Tennessee from engaging in mid-decade redistricting. He also wiped away a residency requirement for lawmakers as they move forward with these new maps, and wiped away a requirement that local election officials actually tell voters what precinct they're assigned to. So we're arguing that the proclamation was illegitimate and that this session should be wiped off the books, and that the existing maps should be used for elections this year.
1: It's progress. But it's not progress for Louisiana. There are people who, in this state and others, just will not vote for a black person for anything. You tell me I have to jump a certain height. That's the rule. I can work to do that. Run a certain speed. If that's the rule, let me work at it. I can do that. But if you tell me, in order to be elected to Congress, you have to be white, there's nothing I can do about that. I need help from my government.
2: After all of the different cases, after all of the rectification of the sins of the past, which certainly no one has denied, and yet we're still trying to find some sliver of discrimination in race.
3: I think a lot of people would say you don't have to try to find it, it's there.
2: I would say that it would reside in people's hearts, not in their laws.

0: Democrats on the House Oversight Committee, with New Republicans taking part, held an Epstein Files field hearing in Palm Beach, Florida, where Epstein had a base of operations, including poaching women and girls from Mar-a-Lago.
1: My words don't speak.
0: And were then prosecutor Alex Acosta, who became Trump's labor secretary, when then prosecutor Acosta gave Epstein a sweetheart plea deal. Instead of federal charges with hard time in prison, instead, night spent in a local jail and freed during business hours, which presumably included more access to women and girls.
2: In 2008, I just turned 18, when I met MC Square Model Management owner named Jean-Luc Brunel. Coming from a financial and stable background, I was the perfect target for coercion. I was promised...
0: One hearing witness said she was recruited from Eastern Europe by a modeling agency and promised a career in modeling.
2: By May of 2009, I was in New York City. I was isolated, controlled in a manner I've never experienced before. Within 3 months, the agency claimed I owed them over $10,000.
0: Then, forced into Epstein's circle,
2: Jean-Luc Brunel brought me to West Palm Beach to have dinner with Epstein in July. Epstein used the names of powerful politicians to demonstrate his influence.
0: Commerce Secretary Howard Lutnick told the budget hearing he was looking forward to explaining his Epstein ties to another committee, the Oversight Committee. Well, now Lutnick can look forward to looking back on his testimony. Democrats on the Oversight Committee were not impressed.
3: It was really embarrassing. He was asked very straightforward questions about whether he regretted misleading the American people. I mean, he said that he would never see Epstein again.
4: Save the one, only one. I've been waiting for something.
3: In 2005. And everyone knows that he took his wife and kids to see Epstein in 2012. And yet it was just contortions and lies, and no acknowledgement that he misled the American public. And if you saw the exchanges that my colleagues had with him, you would see he made a farce of the English language. I mean, he was trying to define I, as if saying that what he really meant is that he would not see Epstein alone, but be totally fine with having his wife and kids see Epstein. It made no sense.
5: The level of the lies that are taking place inside that room without video is unbelievable and part of this egregious cover-up.
4: I got so clean, I'm comforted.
5: I recommend that every single American, when this interview is released, read the document in full.
4: Live with me.
5: You will see Howard Lutnick use phrases like,

0: how it's inexplicable and unsettling that he went to the island. That's how he defines it himself. It's inexplicable how this happened. He also tries to define all of their interactions as quote-unquote meaningless and inconsequential. I think he's used those terms about 20 times so far and continues to use them. So I will just end by saying that there are real victims here.
1: In the meantime, former AG Pam Bondi, who was a no-show to testify under oath under subpoena, will now sit down with the Oversight Committee at the end of the month. Democrat James Walkinshaw is on the Oversight Committee.
2: Well, the questions I have for her are pretty simple, right? When she was Attorney General, the buck stopped with her, and we know that the Department of Justice failed to follow the law with respect to releasing the files. They didn't release the files by the deadline. They still haven't released all the files. They illegally redacted thousands, perhaps tens of thousands of files. They released documents that should have been redacted, and they revealed information related to survivors that shouldn't have been revealed.
3: Take it all.
2: I want to know who made those decisions. Were there conversations between her and Todd Blanche to redact files? Any conversations with the White House? I'm disappointed that it's a transcribed interview rather than a deposition. While she won't be under oath, it still is a crime to lie to Congress.

0: So we're at the Trump administration releasing the first batch of files related to UFOs and alien life.
1: So is the truth really out there?
0: Senior White House correspondent Peter Ducey joins us live with the details. What have you learned, Peter?
2: Make of it what you will. Some saw it as yet another Trump distraction from the Epstein files, the war with Iran, gas prices, you name it. Others saw it as yet another element of chaos from the Chaos White House. Some saw it as transparency and another promise kept. What it is the first new release from the government's UFO databanks. And Fox News, of course, got the first look exclusive.
3: So, a White House official left this hard drive on my desk overnight. You can see on it, it says AARO files, copy 2 of 3. That is the All Domain Resolution Office, copy 2 of 3. This is the first big batch of UFO disclosure ordered by President Trump.
2: Tell me more.
3: Some of the clips and videos on there have popped up different places before. Some of them have not. And we have been going through this all morning and overnight to try to put together some of the best video so we can all look at this together. This is a world exclusive right here. So let's go to the first clip over the skies of the United Arab Emirates in June 2024. An inverted teardrop with a vertically linear trailing mass, as described by the War Department, suspended below.
2: Okay, and that proves what exactly?
3: The War Department cannot say for sure what this is. It is officially listed as an unresolved UAP report.
2: Tell me more.
3: The next video, over the skies of Iraq, December 2022, moving bottom left to top right of the field of view. All CENTCOM gets from this is an area of contrast. That's what they describe it as.
2: Okay, and that proves what exactly?
3: It is officially still listed as an unresolved UAP report. Next video, over the skies of Greece, October 2023, what is described as a small and circular UAP.

0: flying near the surface of the ocean towards land.
1: Okay, and that proves what exactly?
0: CENTCOM can't tell us what it is. It is officially listed as an unresolved UAP report.
1: The New York Times got the same files and gave it a different assessment. Quote, the initial files are murky still images that show what could be anything. In one, a cluster of dots appear on the screen. In another, there are some strangely shaped objects, unquote. The New York Times also provided a different context, quote, the Pentagon released what it called new, never-before-seen files on UFOs. Gray, stay away from me. Hailing the step as an example of the commitment of the department to transparency. A commitment of the department which kicked out reporters earlier this year. Director James Comey on current FBI Director Kash Patel.
2: Well, show me the way to the next whiskey bar. Oh, don't ask why.
3: What is Kash Patel's deal?
2: Show me the way to the next whiskey bar. Oh, don't ask why. Oh, don't ask why.
3: He just was reported to have made Kash Patel with the S as a dollar sign, and his name is on an FBI emblazoned bottle of bourbon. Did you have bourbon?
4: I did not.
3: No? This is it.
4: Nor a dollar sign in my name.
3: This is what Kash Patel gives out on behalf of America's premier law enforcement agency. What is that? What signal does that send?
4: I don't remember a lot from law school, but there was an expression, res ipsa loquitur, meaning the thing speaks for itself. And so the thing speaks for itself.

0: Your viewers don't need color commentary from me on Kash Patel. The thing speaks for itself.
1: What does it do to a culture when polygraphs become the norm?
2: Oh, don't ask why. Oh, don't ask why. Show me.
0: Just further serves to corrode it and to discourage good people just trying to do their job. It becomes a poisonous place where people hide from each other, hide candid remarks from each other. The director of the FBI needs at all times to hear the truth about himself, about cases.

0: do that puts a wet blanket on that creates a danger for the organization.
1: All right. I think that the fact that you're so... Have you ordered polygraph tests of members of your team to determine how that story came about?
2: The FBI conducts polygraph tests all the time.
1: No, have you ordered polygraph tests for members of your team to determine who was the source of the stories that I'm asking you about?

0: polygraph test. There's an internal inspection review process for any and all leaks, especially baseless information at the FBI that's been in place for the last 30 years. Those processes are followed by career intelligence and agents on the ground.
1: So I'll take that as a yes. Hila. Since you said that these were unauthorized disclosures.

0: I have another round of questions regarding your firing people who were important to gathering intelligence with respect to Iran, but I'll wait for my second round.
1: Tequila. We need serious leadership at the FBI that the American people can trust. And I am deeply concerned about the reports that your leadership has not been serious. We need somebody at this agency who's focused on solving criminal cases, not passing out branded bourbon or jetting around the globe. Your job is to be reachable. And I know Senator Van Hollen asked you about this, but I gotta say, if you wanna pass out liquor or pop bottles in a locker room, stick to podcasting. Leave Law and Order to people who really do care about justice and appearances. That is really critical. And it's what I am really deeply concerned about, and so are many people. Thank you, Mr. Chairman.
2: Can I respond? This is what real leadership looks like at the FBI. Every one of you was given it. This is what's happened under my tenure at the FBI and the Trump administration. 20-point drop in the homicide rate. 45,000 violent offenders arrested last year, twice as many as 2024. 2,450 criminal gangs disrupted. That's a 322% increase from 2024. 6,900 child victims have been located since I've been in the seat. That's a 144% increase. 2,900 child predators and human traffickers arrested. That's a 70% increase. And we've arrested 8 of the top 10 most wanted fugitives in the world in 14 months. That's twice as many in the 4 years combined. That is what the men and women of the FBI are doing, well-resourced. Everyone should take a look at this. If people want to continue the baseless, fraudulent, false personal attacks at me, that's great. Keep the target on me, as I've always said, but the mission has never been better.
1: Mr. Chairman, if I could just respond to that.
3: Senator Murray.
1: I appreciate the work of our FBI agents, but leadership, serious leadership, is a concern. And we are seeing the pictures of passing out branded bourbon and what happened at the Olympics, jetting around the globe and all the rest of it. And that, I will say again, Mr. Chairman, is of deep concern to me. Thank you, Mr. Chairman.
3: Thank you. Senator Fisher.
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4: Your WRFA weather forecast for the evening of Thursday, May 14th. Tonight we'll have a 30% chance of patchy drizzle with some showers before midnight. It'll be mostly cloudy with a low of 42 degrees. Tomorrow will be partly sunny with a high of 64. Tomorrow night will be partly cloudy with a low of 45. Saturday we'll have a 40% chance of showers between 2 and 5 p.m. with showers and thunderstorms possible after 5 p.m. It'll be mostly sunny with a high of 78 degrees. And Saturday night we'll have showers likely with a thunderstorm possible as well. It'll be mostly cloudy with a low of 59 degrees.
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1: 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You just heard Sixpence, Be What You Wanna Be. It's your host, Jade Giambroni, spinning some tunes for you guys tonight. This Friday, May 15th, the Reglene is hosting Jeff Allen, My First Final Farewell Tour. 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The audience, blink of an eye.

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1: Not really too much.
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1: 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If you want to know where to party, keep your ear right here. We'll be right back with a complete listing of this week's live music in Jamestown and the Chautauqua region. Low power to the people. Right on.

0: This is your WRFA Rock and Roll Rundown for the week of Thursday, May 14th, 2026. On Thursday in Jamestown, the Wine Cellar is hosting its weekly open jam. Jim Ronan is playing the Hideaway in Steamburg, and in Warren, Pennsylvania, it's Johnny Smooth Duo at the Warren Moose Club and Jerry Johnson at Wicked Warren's. And on Friday, May 15th, it's Jeff Allen, My First Final Farewell Tour at the Reg Linnae Center for the Arts. The Acoustically Challenged Trio are at the Lakewood Rod and Gun Club. Small Town Rollers are playing Ellicottville Brewing on Chautauqua in Bemis Point. Stephen McIntyre is at the Office Restaurant in Kennedy. In Warren, Pennsylvania, it's Campfire Junkie at Bent Run Brewing Company and Harry's Hooligans at Lawson's West End. Tyler Calkins is playing Big Inlet Brewing in Mayville. Face Down in High Water and the Charity Noose Duo will be at The Cooler in Sherman. And it's Brian Head at 5 and 20 Spirits and Brewing in Westfield. And that's a look at your rock and roll rundown for Thursday, May 14th and Friday, May 15th. Stick around, your WRFA Rock and Roll Rundown for Saturday, May 16th is coming up in a moment.
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0: And here's the WRFA Rock and Roll Rundown for Saturday, May 16th, 2026. On Saturday in Jamestown, it's Drew and Lena at Encore, Mr. Green at the Wine Cellar, the Back Roads Duo at Raven and Rune, Dean Wells at Wicked Warren's, the Chautauqua Chamber Singers at Saints Peter and Paul Church, Chautauqua Youth Symphony at Washington Middle School, the Black Widow Duo at Good Time Saloon, and the Jays at the Celeron American Legion. 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Rob Fisher is playing Conti's Overtime in Kennedy. Dean Wells is at The Cooler in Sherman. $2 Bill and Mick will be at Big Inlet Brewing in Mayville. In Warren, Pennsylvania, it's Ion Sky Unplugged at Bent Run Brewing Company and Bill Ward at Twig and Vine. And Mock Pepper is playing Boardwalk Market in Dunkirk. On Sunday, May 17th, Erica and Jesse are at the Bust Eye Tap House. Miranda Wilcox is at Conti's Overtime in Kennedy. Dave Alquist is playing The Hideaway in Steamburg. It's open mic with Bob Henry at Big Inlet Brewing in Mayville. Furious George is playing The White Inn in Fredonia. And Mikey Strongman is at 5 and 20 Spirits and Brewing in Westfield. On Tuesday, May 19th, Fred Leppard is at the Warren Moose Club in Warren, Pennsylvania. And on Wednesday, May 20th, the Celeron American Legion is hosting its weekly Bluegrass Jam in Jamestown. And that's a look at your Rock and Roll Rundown for the week, brought to you once again as a public service of WRFA.

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3: Your WRFA weather forecast for the evening of Thursday, May 14th. Tonight we'll have a 30% chance of patchy drizzle with some showers before midnight. It'll be mostly cloudy with a low of 42 degrees. Tomorrow will be partly sunny with a high of 64. Tomorrow night will be partly cloudy with a low of 45. Saturday we'll have a 40% chance of showers between 2 and 5 p.m. with showers and thunderstorms possible after 5 p.m. It'll be mostly sunny with a high of 78 degrees. And Saturday night we'll have showers likely with a thunderstorm possible as well. It'll be mostly cloudy with a low of 59 degrees.
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4: Yes, Ozzy says that he would like you to join WRFA Radio. Thank you.

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You just heard Smilo and the Ghost, The Future. This Saturday, May 16th, Dunkirk's Broadway Market is hosting live music on the boardwalk. 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Roger Bryan and the Orphans. Hold on, hang on.

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You just heard Jade Jambroni, Unless You Believe. I hope you all enjoyed listening to Local Rush Hour as much as I've enjoyed being your host. I've learned so much from working at the station, and I look forward to returning in the future. Until then, you can always check my music out at Jade Jambroni on Facebook, Instagram, and wherever you prefer to stream music. 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Our closing song tonight, Rebecca McIlvian, But Beautiful.

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3: You are listening to Community Matters for Thursday, May 14th. I'm Julia Cecil Hanley. Coming up on today's program, we'll have an overview of Jamestown Public Schools' 2026-27 budget, along with a presentation on the Prendergast Library's proposed tax increase. Also, Southern Chautauqua Federal Credit Union will be opening a new branch on North Main Street. The Jamestown Area Community Orchestra is performing its spring concert this month, and we'll hear a replay of the Legislative Gazette. That's all coming up on today's program in a moment. The Jamestown School Board held a public hearing May 12th on the proposed 2026-27 school budget. We'll hear that presentation by District Assistant Superintendent for Finance and Operations, Brittany Spry, as well as a presentation by James Prendergast Library Executive Director, Tress Williams, on the library's proposed tax increase that also will be on the May 19th ballot.
4: Well, welcome everybody. I know everybody here, but for the record, I'm Brittany Spry. I'm the Assistant Superintendent of Finance and Operations at Jamestown Public Schools. We are here tonight for the last stop before the budget vote next week, which is the budget hearing, where we'll review the 2026-2027 proposed budget for Jamestown Public Schools. Tonight, we will look at the 26-27 projected revenue. We'll review the 26-27 estimated expenditures. We'll review the contingency budget, and then we will briefly talk about some long-term planning that Jamestown Public Schools regularly plans for the future. So starting on the revenue side of the house, first and foremost, the 26-27 budget has no tax increase for the proposed budget. This has been the case for the Jamestown Public Schools. The levy has remained the same for the past 10 to 15 years for the district, and this budget carries that forward into next year. So there is no tax increase to the community as a part of this budget. So as we break it down, we're gonna look at the revenue in three components. We're gonna look at our state aid, we're gonna look at our property tax items, and we're gonna look at other revenue. If you look at this chart here, you can see the comparison from last year to this year's budget to show the changes in each of the categories. So starting with state aid, from the previous slide, we did see a minimal increase. I do wanna say that these numbers are still based off of the executive proposal back in January. I think I just saw the 11th budget extender come through, so we are still waiting on final numbers. So the budget as it stands is still based off of our aid runs from back in January. So with all of that, we did see a $1.26 million increase in foundation aid at that point in time. The state aid budget as it stands right now, we are seeing a slight decrease in building aid as it stands, but as we go through some of the slides, we'll see that it's just this point in time. We are currently engaged in a number of capital projects, so once some paperwork is filed with the state, our building aid will increase significantly throughout the year. Our transportation aid remains stable. Our BOCES aid, we saw an increase of about $750,000, and our excess cost aid and our instructional material aid generally remain stable from year to year, and that makes up our state aid budget and shows, you know, where our increases are coming from. Now, moving on to the real property tax items. Like I said, there is no property tax increase in this budget. Our pilots and our STAR payments generally remain stable. This portion of our budget generally remains stable from year to year. It is about 15% of our budget, whereas our state aid makes up the bulk at about 80%. So finalizing the third component of our revenue budget, we see within this category, we see interest, we see our Medicaid reimbursements from the federal government, we see rental of real property and other general miscellaneous revenue that we receive throughout the year. If you think back to that first slide where I showed the breakdown between last year and this year, we do see a large increase in this portion of our budget. Like I said, we are expecting a large increase in our building aid. This portion of the budget has unappropriated fund balance as a placeholder until those numbers shift. But the $4.6 million that's reflected as unappropriated fund balance will likely shift to the state aid portion of our budget as it comes through for building aid. This slide shows our building aid increases. That's what I've been kind of talking about throughout these slides. As we are engaged in a number of projects, you can see how our building aid has increased over the past couple of years as we have been, we're almost done with our $89.5 million project and we're just beginning our $123 million project. And as we file paperwork with the state, that does increase the building aid that we receive. And we work with our financial advisor to have our debt service and our building aid to generally be pretty even. But I'll talk about it later that ours is, we're expecting more building aid than we're planning on paying in debt service payments. So that really breaks down the revenue components of the 26-27 proposed budget. We'll look at the expenditure side of the house now. We break our budget down into a three-part budget, the capital budget, the administrative budget, and the program budget. As you can see, which carries on from our past couple of years' budgets, our largest increase where we're putting the bulk of our money is continuing to increase and expand the program portion of our budget, the programs that directly impact our students in the classrooms and in the buildings. So starting with the capital budget, what makes up our capital budget? It's primarily made up of our facilities budget, our maintenance budget, safety and security, and our debt service budget. You know, we see a general decrease in our capital budget from this year to last year, and that's primarily related to the structure of our debt service payments. Built into the capital portion of our budget is a $100,000 transfer to our capital fund. We are planning on doing a capital outlay, which we will be replacing exterior lighting over at Love Elementary. As a reminder, when we do engage in capital outlays, we do receive building aid for that work in the following year. We are continuing to address and support our safety and security needs throughout the district. So we talk about regularly replacing radios and cameras throughout the district and increasing that for an overall increase for our need of red shirts in our buildings and any needs that the high school may have. We have maintenance equipment in there. I work with Carl. We have a regular replacement plan, and that's built in there. And our debt service budget this year is at $12.1 million. And like I said, if you refer back to the revenue slide, we're expecting about $13 million for our building aid. So the work that we've done as a board and a budget and finance committee to do additional pay down towards our principal has really helped us to be in a good spot to receive more in aid than we're paying through our debt service budget. The next portion of the three-part budget is our administrative budget. What makes up that? It's generally our operational departments, HR, business office, purchasing, public relations. Our instructional coaches are in here, our building and district leadership, our professional development and training, and all of our central technology systems also live in this budget. Our administrative budget, we do have two new additions that we are proposing as a part of this budget. We are looking to add an additional assistant principal and a secretarial position over at Rogers to support increased programming that Dr. Whitaker had talked about a couple of board meetings ago. So with the addition of those positions, we look to continue to grow the work that is being done over at Rogers. Finally, is our program budget that makes up all of our classroom teachers, our paraprofessionals, our pupil personnel services, which is our counselors, social workers, psychologists, extracurriculars and athletics, and our transportation program live in this program budget, which is why it is the largest out of the three. So as we walk through the additional positions that we're proposing as a part of 26-27, I'd also like to note that all of the positions that we've created over the past 5 years here in previous budgets, they still continue throughout to the 26-27 budget. And these are additional positions that we are proposing on top of that to continue to increase our programming here at Jamestown. So we're looking at additional positions at Washington, Purcell. We're looking to grow our music program with the addition of two strings programs at the middle schools, an additional art position at JHS, two special education positions, one at Lincoln, one at Jefferson, one at Purcell. We're looking to increase an occupational therapist and a physical therapist. We're looking at redefining a music position with a focus on the marching band. And then as a part of this budget, we are planning on purchasing 6 buses directly from the general fund. We are proposing 3 66-passenger buses, a 54-passenger wheelchair bus, a 77-passenger bus, and a 35-passenger bus as a part of our proposed program budget. So looking to the contingency budget, for those who don't know, contingency budget is if your budget fails, you go out again. If that fails again, then you are required to go to a contingency budget. So this is the budget that we are proposing to our community in the event. You can see some minor changes from the proposed to the contingency, but I'm going to go to the next slide that helps to break it down. In order to reduce some of those funds from the regular budget, if we were to go into contingency budget, we would have a reduction in buildings and grounds equipment. We would eliminate the proposed assistant principal and secretarial position at the Innovation Center at Rogers, as well as reduce some of our central BOCES services, as well as eliminate any music and athletic equipment within the program budget. Last but certainly not least, long-range planning. When you budget, it really is a holistic approach to what have we done, where are we going, and that's really how we create our budget. So how, during our 26-27 school year, when we see a number of districts across the state who are in tighter positions than we are here, some of the work that we've done to get us to this position that we're in today, we have researched accounts that maximize interest. I know in previous presentations I've talked about, we receive about $3 million in interest annually at this point in time based on interest rates, and that's been really helpful to our revenue budget for the district. Like I mentioned earlier, we have over the past 4 years made additional debt service principal payments, and that has really set us up to a point where we're receiving $1 million more in building aid than we're paying in debt service. And when you do that, that really benefits the district over a 15-year period, as your debt service and building aid is captured within 15 years. We have created and funded new reserves. Back in 2019, 2020, the district had just 5 reserve funds. At the completion of the 24-25 school year, the district now has 12 reserve funds that we are able to use when we start to be in a position where our state aid, our increases are outpacing our revenue. And, we look to our long-term capital improvement plan. How can we replace and upgrade our facilities in a planned way? And we have planned for capital reserves so that we can have, right now we're in a position where we can have 2 additional projects with no tax increase to our community. So we've done a lot of that work at the committee level. We've done that at the district. And we've really done a lot of work together as a group to set ourselves up for the position that we're in today. So looking to next Tuesday on May 19th, we do have a budget vote in a board member election. That is between noon and 9 p.m. at Lincoln Elementary School, Washington Middle School, and Jefferson Middle School. What you'll see on that proposition, you'll see the approval of the expenditure budget. The second item will be the sale of the Harrison Street property. It is a piece of property that the district no longer needs, and we are looking to sell it. And then there is also a library tax increase that I know Prendergast was at a board meeting a couple weeks ago and presented on that. Are there any questions?
5: Well, Brittany, first, I'd like to thank you for a great presentation. As always, an efficient one at a Sabres playoff night. This is the first one we've had since I've been on the board. I want to say in general, the board is, of course, already supported the budget as constructed, and speaking personally as a taxpayer and a community member, it is a budget that is good for students, it's good for families, it's good for staff. I have seen the results of when a budget is defeated and the contingencies and all the difficulties for the community and for the extracurriculars. So certainly with this one attached to no tax increase, I think it's important to mention that the library tax proposition is a separate vote from our budget. It is not inclusive. I take no position on that. That is for the community to decide. But that the sale of the Harrison Street property is to the Board of Public Utilities for work that they're doing there. It's not strictly just a private sale that we're doing there. But again, thank you for all your work, the Finance Committee. It's a great budget, and I hope everybody comes out in support of it this coming a week from today, correct? Yep. So the 19th.
6: The library's Board of Trustees and I are seeking a 20% increase to our tax levy this year. I'm here delivering that paperwork to Dr. Whitaker, and I also wanted to use this time to share about what the library is offering our community. As Jamestown Public Library, our mission is closely intertwined with that of the Jamestown Public Schools. We work hand in hand with the schools, providing tours and story times, makerspace programming, outreach visits, working with LEAP camps, and of course, providing access to educational spaces, technology, and materials for students, families, and teachers. In 2020, voters passed a $350,000 tax levy for the library via a public 259 vote. This funding has helped us to stabilize our budget and ensured that we were able to keep our doors open. We have not asked for an increase since the original vote in 2020. Now we are facing increased costs related to essential operations, including utilities, materials, technology, and building maintenance. So what does the library offer? Modern day libraries serve as community spaces, and we provide a wide array of materials and services. Prendergast offers materials, technology access, educational programming, and meeting spaces. Since we passed our tax levy in 2020, we have seen increased usage in all of these areas. In terms of materials, we offer a collection of over 125,000 physical items, primarily books, also magazines, movies, audiobooks, and more. We also provide access to ebooks online. Our children's room in particular includes a wide variety of formats to promote developing literacy for all ages. This space has recently also been renovated along with our front entrance and lobby, thanks entirely to state and local grant funds. The children's room is designed to encourage imaginative and collaborative play as well as hands-on engagement with books. We offer board books, picture books, early readers, chapter books, and nonfiction and varied reading levels. Thanks to grant funding, we'll also be adding read-along box books and Yodo players. We also offer a grant-funded library of things, which includes board games and educational toys that may be inaccessible for other families. Also funded through grants, we provide free new children's books at outreach events and programs and to local organizations like JCLC. In terms of technology, we provide free access to Wi-Fi, computers, and tech equipment with computer labs for adults, teens, and children. Our juvenile lab features computers, but also toys, books, and games that also draw kids in. We love seeing the library filled with kids after school and on school breaks. In terms of programming, we offer many different programs for all ages. I've brought along our programming calendars for the board so you can see what we're offering in March. Everything is also posted on our website. Our summer reading program in particular keeps kids engaged when school is out. Just as our collection is supported by grants, new programming items are also typically grant funded, which helps keep our expenditures low. Our makerspace, for example, is entirely funded by the Holmberg Foundation. In terms of meeting rooms, we have multiple meeting spaces available. at no cost to nonprofits and public groups. We welcome many organizations related to education in our meeting rooms in the makerspace, such as early intervention, JHS classes, and LEAP camps. Everybody on staff loves it when we have field trips coming through the library. We also host the Literacy Volunteers of Chautauqua County and BOCES high school equivalency classes at the library, which makes these services easily accessible to the community. As you can see on your handouts, on that table on the bottom, we have seen significant increases in key areas. In 2025, we averaged over 400 visitors a day. Checkouts, computer use, program attendance, and meeting room usage have all increased substantially. Clearly, our community needs the resources that we're offering. So last point, how do we fund all this? As you can see in your handout, the library's budget is funded with multiple streams of revenue as we strive to keep taxes as low as possible. Currently, taxpayer support provides just over a quarter of the budget, which is a much lower rate than other local libraries. We fund over a third of the budget with our endowment. We actively fundraise. Fundraisers include our daily book sale, annual donation drive, and community block party. We apply for multiple local grants each year. As you can see, additional revenue also includes state and county funding, fees, and rent paid by the library system. This concludes my presentation. I hope you found it informative. I encourage everyone to visit the library so you can see what we offer in person. Our half-off book sale runs next week, so that's a great time to stop by. And thank you again for your time.
3: You are listening to Community Matters. The Southern Chautauqua Federal Credit Union is turning the former Rite Aid on the corner of West 8th and North Main Streets into a new branch. We talked with CEO John Felton about the project.
7: We looked at that building right after it became available, and it just wasn't in our budget at that time. We kept a close eye on it. Sat vacant, I think, for almost 5 years. And fortunately, somebody from the city called and said, John, you know, it's up for auction, which I did not know. And got a hold of my board of directors, and we talked it over, and we knew that's part of our mission. We knew that that part of the city needs some investment, and we think we're the right people to do it. So it was easy for my board to come up with a budget that works, and we were blessed. We bid just slightly under what our budgeted number was, and we got it. So I think it's meant to be.
8: Do you have any anticipation of when you might be opening?
7: If I had wood next to me, I'd knock on it. We're thinking end of October, which is a little ahead of schedule, which GL Olson is just an incredible contractor. Darren has been doing a great job. So I'm pretty confident it's around Halloween.
8: Okay. And this is a large building. It was a pharmacy at one point. It was Rite Aid. And is there anything in particular that you're going to be putting in this facility that may be different or I guess, interesting for the neighborhood to know about?
7: It's a great question. Every time I've done a branch, now this is our sixth branch, plus we have four branches in high schools. Every time we do a branch, I do one or two extra offices, and I put a couple people there. Accounting is stuffed over in that corner. Compliance is stuffed in this corner. We always seem to underbuild. So when we had this opportunity, we knew we had plenty of room for a full-service branch. We'll have four loan officers. The manager of the branch will have teller line with drive-through, drive-up ATM. Then we have 20 more offices where I'm bringing all my ancillary people together so that it'll be more efficient for them to work together. Additionally, because unfortunately sometimes we do have to repossess some assets, we're going to have a garage that will hold about 15 cars. The garage door is going to be on the 8th Street side. We're not going to be disruptive to the neighborhood. The repossession company that we use has its own lot, so if it picks up a car in the middle of the night, it stays out at his lot. And then delivers them primarily during daylight hours.
8: So you are not like a typical bank. You are a credit union. What's the difference?
7: Good question. So most people don't know. First of all, the Felton family does not own it. A lot of people think we do. My parents got involved in it in the mid-60s, and I got involved in it shortly, right around 1986. We are a nonprofit corporation. A lot of people don't realize that. Our mission is to raise the standard of living of the residents of Chautauqua County. Our particular business model, which is different than some other credit unions, is the idea that we know that there's a lot of individuals with low credit scores and challenged income. We call those ALICE families. It's a United Way term that's known nationally. So we focus on those families, helping them. We have a great debt restructuring program, not stretching it out, but lowering their interest rates and getting that debt out of there sooner, raising their credit scores. We also have a training center, much like the one we have in Lakewood, that we it'll probably be for about 25, 30 people. Nice technology for nonprofit agencies. It's $25 to rent it. We are going to encourage the neighborhood to use that training center. You probably have seen that not only are we the major sponsor for the Juneteenth Festival, but also the CHQ Hispanic group that's forming, we're their major sponsor as well. We believe in community.
8: And is there anything else that you'd like to add about, you know, the credit union opening there or anything that I might have forgotten?
7: I'm glad you asked, because I would have forgot this. We know a lot of parents use our parking lot to pick up their kids. And we want to encourage them. We don't want kids trying to get in cars on busy streets. So we're going to work with the neighborhood to ensure that that goes smoothly and that the kids are kept safe.
3: And again, you are listening to Community Matters. Jamestown Area Community Orchestra conductor John Cross spoke with us about the orchestra's upcoming concert on Sunday, May 24th.
9: We have a thematic program. This performance, which is entitled Landscapes of the World. And I'm very excited to bring all these different countries to life, including Korea. We have variations on a Korean folk song, a well-known piece for concert band, but this one was arranged for the orchestra, which brings that vivid piece of music to life. We're also going to have The American Landscape by Soon-Hee Newbold, who's an amazing young composer who does all types of wonderful music. And also attached to that as the second movement will be Cumberland Cross by Carl Stroman. So this is our United States type of landscape. We will also, speaking of United States, open the program with the Star Spangled Banner. We have a nice arrangement of that to celebrate our upcoming 250th anniversary. We will take you to Hungary by playing the Johannes Brahms Hungarian Dance No. 5, a very lively piece for orchestra. It's definitely will get your toe tapping. Another composition, we're going to take you to Spain by Pascual Naro, and it's called España Cañe. So that's a great Spanish gypsy dance to take you to Spain. We also are going to play Franz Schubert Symphony No. 8, Movement 1. So this is another part of Europe that we'll visit. And another composition, we're going to go to Egypt, too. And we're going to play a piece called Egyptian Legacy. It's for symphonic orchestra, and that's sure to delight everyone. And one last piece that we'll be doing is one of my own arrangements that I'm going to dedicate to my new granddaughter. Yes. So she has tradition of Irish heritage both on her father's side, my son Greg, and on her mother's side, Kelsey Powers. And her name is Jane Margaret Cross. And we're going to dedicate Rhapsody on Sally Gardens. It's a traditional Irish song to her to wrap up our landscapes of the world.
8: With the song that you arranged, there's some special things happening in that piece. In fact, there's special things happening with all the pieces, but we won't hear just the orchestra playing during that piece.
9: No, we have Sue Tillotson will play the Irish tin whistle, as well as Lane Habberg will play the harp for that piece. And, of course, our vocalist Marcy Johnson will sing and delight the audience with her superb soprano vocal skills.
8: And as a member of the orchestra, I'd also like to put in there that when you hear the Korean song, that the percussion section has some pretty interesting parts to it.
9: Yeah, usually for orchestra, percussion parts are fairly reserved, and you might only need two or three, but we actually need seven percussionists to cover over 17 instruments that are featured in that composition.
8: So people are wondering, why should I come? Why should I come to the Community Orchestra concert?
9: Well, first of all, it's a treasure we have in Chautauqua County. Outside of Chautauqua, during the summer, we have an amateur orchestra that gets together for the pure joy of playing beautiful music. And I guarantee any audience member who comes will be delighted with the program. You're not going to fall asleep. You'll be tapping your toe, and you'll be smiling on your way out. So I promise the program will thrill and delight everyone who attends.
8: Anything else you'd like to add?
9: I just feel so grateful to be able to stand in front of so many

0: comes weeks after the April 1st budget deadline and includes many policy items laid out by the Democrat during her State of the State address. The Legislative Gazette's Lucas Willard spoke with the New York Public News Network's John Campbell about the state budget deal, which includes a new tax on wealthy second homeowners in New York City.
1: Kathy Hochul, since she's taken office, has been steadfastly opposed to raising income taxes on the wealthy or anyone. And she's been facing a lot of pressure from Mayor Mamdani in New York City, as well as Democrats on her left, to increase taxes on the wealthy. She has opposed that to this point, but she did agree to add what's known as a pied-à-terre tax, and that is a tax on unoccupied second homes in New York City. There are a lot of units in New York City that are owned by wealthy people, sometimes as an investment, that are not occupied by people on a regular basis. So she wants to implement a tax on that to raise $500 million for New York City to help them close a $5.4 billion budget deficit. And it's a way of increasing taxes on the wealthy, but also on the wealthy that do not generally reside in New York State. She says that's going to be part of this $268 billion budget deal, but there are a lot of details that they have not worked out with the legislature yet or with the city, including how do you find the right value for this? She says it'll apply to units that are above $5 million, but the city's property tax system is notoriously difficult and has very low valuations on properties. So they need to come up with some sort of metric, and they've really struggled to do that to this point.
2: And there's been some conversation about bringing the pied-à-terre tax upstate as well. State Senator Pat Fahey from the Capital Region has pitched legislation that would use that same $5 million number. But did the governor seem like she's grabbing on to this legislation at all?
1: No, absolutely not. The governor has said that the pied-à-terre tax in New York City is specific to New York City because New York City is a particularly tricky financial situation right now with their deficit. And, it kind of goes against her point of trying to tax non-New Yorkers, because a lot of these homes that are worth millions of dollars upstate, quote unquote, maybe some in the Adirondacks, maybe even out on Long Island in the Hamptons, a lot of those are owned by New York residents. They're often summer homes, which must be very, very nice to
2: have a
1: summer home of that that magnitude. But, so the governor has not gotten on board with that, and it does not seem to be gaining traction in the budget.
2: One of the other items that was the subject of a lot of debate and posed a big problem is how to lower the cost of auto insurance. This was something that Hochul pitched during her State of the State, but that's a pretty complicated system when you consider you have insurers and lawyers involved and the rest of it. What happened with the proposal to lower auto insurance?
1: Yeah, this was a big fight between Uber, the ride-hailing app, and the New York State Trial Lawyers Association, which is one of the very biggest lobbyists in Albany. They represent the lawyers who represent plaintiffs in civil cases and often car crash lawsuits. So this is a measure that the governor was pushing as a way, in her mind, to decrease auto insurance rates. She wanted to make it so that somebody who is found mostly at fault for a car wreck isn't entitled to a big payout at the end of the day in a lawsuit. So she seems to be getting that part of it, but lawmakers pushed back and the trial lawyers pushed back and trying to get some added restrictions on insurers to try to ensure.
2: Nice one.
1: Yeah. Thank you. That the rates will actually go down. And some of the way they're going to do that, they're going to implement a measure that says that insurers can't raise their rates at all without prior approval from the State Department of Financial Services. That's the regulator that oversees insurers. As it stands right now, they can do that. They can increase their rates by up to 5% without prior approval, although there are ways to claw that back. That's something that's going to be clawed back. And also they're going to make some changes to a law that limits the amount of profit that insurers can make and make sure that excess profits are returned to ratepayers.
2: And I do want to mention that the governor has said that

0: if all of this goes through, there will not be an immediate relief in your car insurance bill. This is something that has to sort of adjust and take some time.
1: Yeah, absolutely. That's absolutely right.
0: Now, I also want to talk about Governor Hochul's budget proposal. There is some of what she had asked for as far as policy goes to crack down on ICE's crackdowns, arrests of immigrants. So what actually ended up in the budget plan?
1: So there are going to be some sanctuary style policies that are part of this budget plan when they finally do lock down a final agreement here. And that is it would prohibit formal agreements between local governments and federal immigration enforcers, which some local governments, counties across the state do have.
0: And to varying degrees.
1: To varying degrees.
0: Because
1: yes.
0: In Rensselaer County, for example, the sheriff's deputies inside the jail mm-hmm. are allowed under this 287G agreement to refer people to federal immigration authorities.
1: Right. And so it would prohibit local governments from entering into those 287G agreements. It would also prohibit them from leasing out their jails for use by federal immigration authorities in civil matters. And there's also a measure in there that would prohibit federal law enforcement officials, all law enforcement officials in New York State, from wearing masks when they're performing their duties. Now, that said, the Department of Homeland Security says they have no intention of following that measure whatsoever. So that almost certainly will set up a court battle here and one that we'll have to watch going forward.
0: And there are some other things in the budget that I just want to make mention of. Governor Hochul's proposal to delay implementation of emission limits and green energy targets under the Climate Leadership and Community Protection Act, the Let Them Build agenda, which would allow the state to fast-track development on impacted sites like brownfields for housing development. There's a lot of stuff in there, but almost immediately after the budget announcement was made by the governor today, the Speaker of the Assembly, Carl Hastie, spoke with reporters at the Capitol and seemed to throw cold water on the whole thing.
1: Yeah, he was really mad. He was really mad. I mean, the governor went out and announced a what she called a general agreement on a $268 billion budget first thing this morning. It was 9 o'clock in the Red Room at the Capitol. And by 10:45, right after the governor was done, Assembly Speaker Carl Hastie, who would have been one of the three parties in that quote-unquote general agreement, came out and said, "What agreement? We don't have an agreement." He said that he told the governor that he was fine with saying that they were close to an agreement, but he was not comfortable saying that there is a deal. He has been railing against the budget process for weeks now. He does not like that so much non-fiscal policy, much of which we just talked about, is crammed into what is supposed to be a spending plan, a fiscal document. And he said, hey, we've got no deal. He also said that he is done negotiating policy that isn't until they get the fiscal part of the budget done first. So he's really kind of trying to flex his muscle here. And, you know, it really just threw the whole day for a loop. It was not the governor's announcement kind of backfired on her in some way because she's really riled up at least that section of the state legislature.
0: John Campbell with the New York Public News Network. Thanks so much.
1: Thank you.

0: listening to the Legislative Gazette, a program about New York State government and politics. I'm David Gustina. This week, I sat down with John Caney, executive director of Reinvent Albany, a group that supports transparency in government. I began by asking him to share his thoughts on the redistricting efforts by Republicans and Democrats across the country and the fact that New York Governor Kathy Hochul is supporting a redistricting effort in New York.
1: Well, it is a race to the bottom. I mean, we last year analogized it to the military commander in Vietnam who you know, famously said, we had to destroy the village to save it. And when the village is democracy and you're talking about, 100% partisan redistricting in the name of saving the republic from, you know, Florida and Texas redistricting, then it gets very hard because you're making big arguments about saving everything. And we're going to be issuing a position next week that's going to say basically keep the independent commission, make it more independent, and have a whole bunch of specific recommendations about the criteria that you use to redistrict. So I'm sure it'll be unsatisfying to the Democrats, and we'll basically be opposing the Democratic Party proposal to go with massive partisan redistricting. But that's the way it is.
0: It is. The Supreme Court's not going to give you any hope because of their decision, obviously. But the politicization of what once were considered lofty decision making, from the Justice Department to the Supreme Court.
1: Yeah, I mean the total destruction of norms, the destruction of the federal government's, oversight role over the environment, the Justice Department's role, especially through the local U.S. Attorney's offices, in particular the Southern District and the Eastern District in New York City, which have done a lot of statewide anti-corruption work. It has just really, really hurt New York tremendously. I mean, not just in the pocketbook, which it has, but also in terms of the fact that you don't have a federal sheriff that is helping to maintain some standards of, clean government. You have this race to the bottom with redistricting. The list just goes on and on and on. You have we call it the Trump effect. The fact that the legislative leaders are less likely to challenge the governor's imperial rule is in part because they don't want to have internal party bickering in the face of, massive MAGA threat to, the system that they support.
0: Well, we got about a minute and a half, John. I wonder if you could just talk a little more about, we talk about lobbyists who come to lobby on bills, and we know the ones that have the cash for the campaigns hold the most sway. And we've even heard in Washington that they write the bills for some of the lawmakers, but you want them to report their positions on bills, and other states do this, but not New York.
1: That's right. We want a really simple lobbying disclosure, which just says, when a lobbyist is hired by a client to lobby on a bill, that they have to say, are they supporting the bill, or are they opposing it, or are they just watching it? And we think that that's a pretty reasonable request. And amazingly, it's getting pushback. And in part because that kind of simple transparency makes it easier for the press and the public to understand who is trying to influence what.
0: Yeah, just to add in, the press, the FOIL, the Freedom of Information Law requests that often journalists do, but anybody can do. You got to do it by mail still. And you're saying, come on, guys, let's put it up online so we can get the information more quickly. And they haven't done it.
1: It's true that we have a bill that we hope will pass and the governor will sign that says that when the public wants to appeal a decision by an agency to not provide the requested records, that the public can do that via email instead of snail mail, which is what's required now, and is a little weird since and inconsistent since the public can submit a records request, a FOIL request via email, but they can't appeal if they get a rejection via email. So it's essentially obstruction by the executive agencies who want to make it harder for the public to get their records.
0: That's John Caney, Executive Director of Reinvent Albany. Yeah.

0: listening to the Legislative Gazette, program about New York State government and politics. I'm David Gustina. Last week, the U.S. House of Representatives passed legislation to reauthorize major food and agriculture programs. The bill now moves to the Senate just weeks after a report from the New York State Comptroller's Office found the state is losing farms and farmland at twice the national rate, especially for small farms. The Legislative Gazette's Elias Guerra spoke with advocates and small farmers in the Hudson Valley about how the bill would address their needs.
1: Linda Garrett, the New York and New Jersey Regional Director with the American Farmland Trust, says small farmers financially operate on the margins.
2: It's year after year running on the edge. If it was, you know, cyclical and they had, you know, a chance to recover, that would be great. But we're not seeing any of these chances to recover recently. It's just more and more of the same thing.
1: High fertilizer and fuel costs connected to the war in the Middle East, along with extreme weather changes, make it difficult for farmers to take a breath. But Garrett says another challenge is agricultural land of aging farmers often does not go to their younger farmer counterparts.
2: We also have an aging farming population and a lot of farmers that are looking to get, you know, looking to retire. The land that they have is their retirement fund. So they're, instead of selling it to another farmer, they're selling it to the highest bidder, which is probably a developer, and using that funding to be able to retire.
1: Vanessa Garcia Polanco, the government relations director with the National Young Farmers Coalition, says that getting access to land is the biggest struggle for young farmers, who also tend to be small farmers. Polanco also says the Hudson Valley has one of the highest concentrations of small farms in New York State based on their membership. She says this latest federal farm bill, which now moves to the U.S. Senate, does not do enough for young farmers.
3: So there were some modest improvements in some of the things, but a lot of those modest improvements do not equal to the financial investment that actually catalyzes change for a lot of young farmers' programs or young farmers' livelihoods and business operations.
1: Polanco says the coalition wants to see more funding for programs that help young farmers access markets and credits, as well as provide infrastructure to support local regional food programs. Garrett says the American Farmland Trust is happy with the federal conservation programs, like the inclusion of federal matching funds for state soil health programs. She says the trust is also happy about unspent conservation funding from the Inflation Reduction Act going into the farm bill. But the trust would really like to see an Office of Small Farms added to the U.S. Department of Agriculture to help with outreach to small farmers. Chris Nickel runs a small vegetable farm in Sullivan County called Finca Seremos with their spouse, Brenda Gonzalez. Nickel says their farm offers discounted groceries to low-income members who sign up to pay in advance and then get a weekly supply of vegetables. But the $187 billion cuts made to the Supplemental Nutrition Assistance Program, or SNAP, made in the One Big Beautiful Bill last year hit their farm hard. They get roughly 20% of their revenue from nutrition incentive programs.
4: There's a higher likelihood we actually know the people we're feeding, and the food is better quality because it hasn't been on the shelf as long and hasn't traveled as many miles. And so everybody wins when we re-regionalize our food shed, except those who are in favor of corporate control.
1: Nickel wants to see funding in the farm bill that reinstates SNAP funding and puts more funding into programs that support buying from local farmers, like the local food purchase assistance and local food for schools programs. Nickel says they want their legislators to vote no on that bill until it includes that funding. Polanco with the Young Farmers Coalition agrees.
3: This is the longest we have gone without a farm bill in the 90 years of this vehicle that is used to do this. But again, we would rather have an old farm bill, status quo, than a new farm bill that misses the opportunity to make the investments.
1: The New York Farm Bureau was one of the groups that voiced support for the passage of the bill, saying it improves risk management tools for dairy farms and access to crop insurance for specialty crops. Democratic Congressman Josh Riley, who represents parts of the Mid-Hudson Valley and Southern Tier, voted yes on the bill, saying in a statement, quote, "It's not perfect and there's more work ahead, but this is a major step forward for upstate New York and rural America," end quote. He says he secured protections to prevent tractor rollovers, transparency on foreign purchases of U.S. farmland, and expanded crop insurance. Republican Congressman Mike Lawler, who represents portions of the Lower Hudson Valley, also voted yes, saying in a statement, quote, "This legislation delivers real support for our state's specialty crop industry, including the fruits and vegetables grown right here in the Hudson Valley," end quote. He says his efforts got funding for promoting carbon storage and cybersecurity to secure SNAP benefit cards into the bill. I'm Elias Guerra.
0: There were a record number of visits to the venues operated by the Olympic Regional Development Authority in the 2025-26 fiscal year. Officials attribute the interest to several factors, including state investment. The Legislative Gazette's Pat Bradley with more.
5: New York Governor Kathy Hochul's office says there were more than 1.2 million visits to ORTA's venues, excluding conference center events, custom groups, and non-ticketed events. The figures include a 9% increase in skiers to Gore, Bel Air, and Whiteface Mountains, and the cross-country skiing site at Mount Van Hovenberg. ORTA Vice President of Sales, Marketing, and Communications, Tate Wardlaw, says visitation across all venues has been steadily increasing since 2021.
6: There are several reasons for that growth. ORTA, over the last 7 years, has significantly improved its guest experience across all of its venues. It also reflects a better operational execution, and Mother Nature helps us out with a great year of snow.
5: Wardlaw notes events not included in the visitor data may significantly raise attendance and revenues.
6: We think that the non-ticketed, non-accounted for audience across all venues over the course of the entire year falls somewhere between 800,000 and a million additional visitations. So the total number of visitors is anywhere between 1.8 and 2 million visitors last year and a little bit more so this year.
5: The increase in visits have a spin-off effect on local communities. Town of Minerva Supervisor Stephen McNally also chairs the Essex County Board of Supervisors.
7: Essex County receives most of our revenue through sales tax from tourism. And the governor has done a wonderful job building the infrastructure with ORTA to support tourism. And the more people that come and use the facilities, the better it is for the entire economy.
5: Lake Placid Mayor Art Devlin explains any sales tax revenue generated by visitors goes to the county.
8: The only thing that really brings us income in is property tax, and we cannot raise it more than 2% a year. So that really doesn't help the village, at least from our administrative side, but it helps the village in general. You know, when businesses do well, they upgrade their facilities and it attracts people and you don't have empty stores. Not just the village, but the town and Wilmington and the people around here. It's really great for us.
5: The numbers issued by the governor's office indicate that most visits occurred in the winter. McNally notes the number of tourists coming to the region varies widely depending on the weather.
7: This year we had record snowfalls. We had a wonderful ski season, so that helps us. You know, the small town I live in, if we get snow, the traffic on the road doubles heading to Gore Mountain. A lot of it's weather dependent, but infrastructure is the key, and ORTA's leading the way with that. And, you know, hopefully the towns are doing a little better, the county's doing a little better, making our venues more receptive to the tourist dollar.
5: The ORTA board in December authorized hiring a consultant to review current and future maintenance needs and whether the authority has enough staff to run the venues. At the time, ORTA president and CEO Ashley Walden explained the report will include a full assessment.
9: It's a huge amount of infrastructure that we have of varying vintages. This strategic plan includes a full conditions assessment. There's also a workforce component. They will help us to put together a routine maintenance plan that helps us to build the workforce to support that.
5: Wardlaw says by hiring the consultant, the board is framing long-term strategic fiscal and infrastructure goals and objectives.
6: We are fairly comfortable with where we are positioned today to be able to service 250,000 skiers at Whiteface, for example. But we also need to ask ourselves, are we positioned well for growth across the Olympic Authority, both in terms of HR and in terms of facilities infrastructure?
5: Devlin says if there are staffing or maintenance issues, it's not obvious to the user.
8: I've skied quite a bit this year. I've been to events at the Bob Run. They've had back-to-back world-class events, and maybe they're having problems, but I don't see any of it. Everything looks really, really good.
5: There are more than 1,500 full-time employees working at Orta's six venues. The study will take a year to 18 months to complete. For the Legislative Gazette, I'm Pat Bradley.
10: 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I'm Julie Esislaw-Hanley for WRFA.

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4: 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Gino is a Seneca word for music or song. It's a weekly Indigenous Spotlight show. And today I'll be welcoming Diné artist Hatakli Nez Wheeler, originally from Window Rock, Arizona, now residing in Albuquerque, New Mexico. He already has an acting credit to his name. He started an episode of AMC's Dark Winds. He was also recently just signed with Danger Bird Records out of L.A. His latest two singles were recorded with L.A. folk singer Joel Jerome. We have a lot to talk about today. I'm confident you're going to be hearing a lot more about Hatakli in the coming years. So without further ado, it's I'm Right, and you're listening to Gino.

0: I'm Right, from his self-titled release back in 22, kicking off our listening on today's episode of Gyno. Welcome to today's conversation. It's with great pleasure that I get to welcome this Diné artist to the show today. Welcome, Hatahli. How are you doing?
1: I'm doing pretty good. Kind of chilling out today.
0: I'm grateful that you took a couple minutes to talk to me about your evolving craft. You have some really exciting things going on, and I fell in love with your tunes pretty instantaneously. I like the way that the atmosphere kind of pulls you in. And, of course, that space country kind of vibe is going to be a lot of fun to explore today. So before we start diving more into the self-titled and your most recent releases, I thought we could start with a little bit of introductions. And I was wondering if you could tell us a little bit about yourself.
1: My name is Hatahli Nez Wheeler, but everybody just kind of calls me Hatahli. I grew up in Window Rock, Arizona, and I'm just kind of hanging out.
0: Let's talk about some of your musical upbringing now. You got started through a sibling, yeah?
1: Yeah, my older brother played pretty good guitar. I mean, he still does, but back then, I would kind of watch him play guitar and be like, dang, that's cool. And there's not really any live shows or anything happening out there. So he was kind of like my first time witnessing people play instruments to like wow other people. And I just always thought that was cool.
0: Are you guys planning to do anything together?
1: I don't think so. I mean, he hasn't played guitar in a while, but I think he recently just picked it up back up again. So, you know, maybe.
0: Yeah. What kind of music did you grow up with? What was it that really made you decide you want to do this?
1: Let's see. What did I listen to? I listened to a lot of like Jack Johnson.
0: Nice.
1: And that's when I started to like want to play acoustic guitar and learn all the chords and stuff. I think when I got into like high school is when that's when like the whole Mac DeMarco thing was happening. And so like to see somebody doing that, I guess to see somebody having an impact like that, to witness that, it was very like, it made me want to do it, you know?
0: Mm.
1: And so I would say that the attention that he got was more of a drive than the want to make music.
0: Okay.
1: So, yeah.
0: You like the lifestyle then, yeah?
1: Yeah. I mean, it looked cool. I mean, I guess that was about like 2 or 3 years ago. And so it has, my view has changed, but that's what got me started. I think that's what kind of drove me into this.
0: You certainly got that style to go along with the tune. So, yeah, man, I mean, you got that certain kind of swagger, you know what I mean? So you're not that far out of high school anyway, right?
1: Yeah, I'm 20 years old right now, and I don't know how long ago I graduated high school. It's probably like 2 years ago or something, 3 years ago.
0: At which point did you put out your first album?
1: I was in high school, living in the dormitories. I went to a boarding school in Farmington. And I put out some songs that I had kind of accumulated. I picked out the best ones, and I just kind of called it Banana Boy. I was like a kid, and I didn't really know what was going on. And so that album, first album, Banana Boy, was like a kind of like my naiveness. And that's what I saw in myself. And so I figured I would use that. And so that's why I titled that.
0: You seem very fluid in your sonic explorations.
1: Oh, sure. I mean, I guess back then I was trying to go for something in particular. But I guess that's always changing. And so, you know, I'm always trying to go for something. Mm-hmm. But then that's always changing too. And so, yeah, it is... As I look back on all the music I've made, it's interesting to see the winding of the roads.
0: The ebb and flow and such. It's exciting. And, you know, as you're just getting going, I'm even more excited to see where you can take this. And I think you're really getting into not only music, but the entertainment scene at the right time. We can come back and talk about your acting as well. We'll talk about your most recent singles. It's the first time you brought a producer on board, and again, you have some really exciting things going on, so I'm excited to get back into it after this first block of songs. You were kind enough to give me a couple recommendations today, and of course, it's the gift that keeps on giving, and so it's with great pleasure that I'm going to get Jacob on, your collaborator as well, on an EP released a couple years back anyhow. We're going to be hearing his I Want to Feel All Right. In addition, we got one coming from Mimi Obamswin's brand new album, Willow, and kicking things off right now is a track, a single, that was released in September of last year, is President's Got Me All Night Long from Hatahli, today on Gaino. Asada non da jades. You ought to sing along.

0: Coming by way of recommendation from today's featured artist, Hatatli. That's Jacob's I Want to Feel All Right. We're discussing Hatatli's musical background, and when we left off on the conversation, we were talking about some of the musical explorations, lessons learned from the first album. Where does your journey continue to take you from there? I mean, because again, this is all happening in a relatively short amount of time. Take us into your process a little bit more.
1: Sure. Well, the songwriting process is pretty simple. I've kind of developed somewhat of a process. I just kind of sit down and I usually I'll start out with the drum track. I'll make something and play the bass over it. Lately, it's kind of different. You know, it's all over the place. But for all the older songs, I would come up with rhythm guitar tracks and then just kind of build off of that, put the bass on it, put a lead, or you know, and then write lyrics, sing over it, mix it.
0: You're playing all of the various parts yourself?
1: That is correct.
0: It's really fun to see your songwriting evolve. And well, that song that kicked off that last block of listening was President's Got Me All Night Long. It was released in September, and it's one of two recent singles. You're expanding on your production team, right? You brought in a producer for this one?
1: Yes. Well, I signed with Dangerbird Records, and I just kind of let them figure out what I would do. And so they decided that throwing in a producer, you know, might be something, might have an interesting outcome. And so I had already had those singles recorded at demos. And so I just kind of came in and we re-recorded everything with a producer. His name is Joel Jerome.
0: He's an indie folk singer out of L.A. In fact, Dangerbird Records is out of L.A. too, yeah. Now, for the two singles that we're talking about today, did you record them out in Sunset Boulevard as well?
1: Yes. Those were recorded at the Dangerbird Record Studios in Silver Lake, Los Angeles.
0: You must have really enjoyed that scene out there. But it's not your first time in the Hollywood scene either, too, right? I mean, you've dabbled with acting, too. Yeah? Tell us a little bit about that.
1: I was asked to be on the AMC series Dark Winds, and we filmed that in Santa Fe, and I think it was called Camel Rock Studios, and that was fun. I was just kind of like in a cool like little cameo thing or something, and I was in there. I was in an episode. I play the main character, Lee Porn's son.
0: That was your first time acting too?
1: Yes.
0: How'd you like it? I mean, all right, so let's be honest. What do you enjoy more, music or acting?
1: Oh, I think they're kind of very different worlds. Mm-hmm. And I would choose one or the other for very different reasons. But, I think I'll be sticking with music if I had to pick one.
0: But you're not necessarily putting future roles off the table, though, either.
1: No, there's some potential other things swirling about.
0: A little too soon to get into details, though?
1: Yeah.
0: All right. You can tell me. No, I won't tell anyone. Well, Hatatli, again, you know, it's great to see somebody really take hold of the music, of the art, and you're continuing to build something, I think, really exciting right now. I was wondering, as we get into this next block of listening, if you'd be so kind to help introduce the other recent single that you put out.
1: Yeah, the other single is called Land of Poor Chance. And same thing, that was recorded, that was recorded in the basement of Joel Jerome's house, which is a home studio in Los Angeles. And, I got to crash at his house for about a week or two to record those singles. And we had a good time. He showed me this song called Build a Wine by the Animals.
0: Oh, yeah, that's classic.
1: On his TV. I never heard that before, and he showed that song to me. And I'll always remember that.
0: You know, that seems like a pretty groovy tune to associate with your time out in L.A. Yeah.
1: Yeah. No. When I hear that now, I think of those warm evenings.
0: Hey, you know what? I really feel like, you know, I'm capturing an early stage Hatahli conversation. You know, and in 20 years from now, when they're making the biopic and talking about your first time out in L.A., I mean, it's got to be Eric Burdon and the Animals with Spill the Wine, you know?
1: Oh, yeah.
0: Without further ado, we're going to get back into our listening today. Before our time is up, we got one coming from Graham Jones, also one from Jacob and Hatahli. Again, I want to talk about your collaboration in just a few as well. We also got one from the Tewa and Jacob Shihei in this block. But it's the song we're just talking about, Land of Poor Choice, as we get back into our listening. Turn it up and sing along. You're listening to Gyno.
1: Oh, yeah.

0: Ashnatani's Cheshire Cat, a favorite of today's featured guest, Hatahli. Welcome back to today's conversation. I do, at this point, want to just take a quick moment to remind listeners to go check out gynomusic.fm for this and all archived episodes of Gynote. And you're also welcome to check out the nativeartistdirectory.com. Before getting into future plans, I'd just like to take a moment and talk about your two recommendations today. This last one, Ashnatani, Cheshire Cat, also Diné, is that correct?
1: Yes, she is a Diné, living out somewhere in the Midwest, I believe.
0: Oh, thank you so much again for getting those recommendations on the air today. Like I said, it's kind of a fun way to learn about new music myself, but also I think it's a fun way for artists to support one another in the scene. And of course, it seems to pay off kind of big because it's how our roads ended up converging today's. And once again, I want to thank my good friend Chantel Ducard for saying we got to check out your music, because she's absolutely right. Let's talk just for a moment about future plans. What do you got on the agenda? What can you talk about?
1: Well, Red, I've got a new album coming out this summer. A release date has not been set, but you know, I'd be happy to talk with you a little bit about the makings of this new album.
0: It's already in production, or are we still getting things together right now?
1: The album has since finished. I believe it is finished, mastered.
0: Wow.
1: We recorded it sometime a few months ago. I flew out to Los Angeles to the Dangerbird Studios in Silver Lake, and me and Joel Jerome, we cranked out these songs, one song per day for about a week or two. And yeah, I think it sounds pretty cool. These are the first songs I've made in a professional studio setting.
0: Yeah.
1: And so, should be interesting.
0: I'm sure that you've been soaking it all in. How involved were you with that entire process, the mixing and everything like that?
1: The mixing was Joel Jerome's part. All I did was show up, and I played everything. And yeah, and the Dangerbird handled the rest.
0: Nice. Once this album comes out, I'm sure Dangerbird's going to have, you know, an official release. Are you going to go out on the road and support? Are you going to be putting a band together for it?
1: I would like to play some shows in celebration of the album. Sure, you know, I don't know about on the road. I mean, maybe, you know, just for fun and for whatever. And yeah, I hope I get to go somewhere with it.
0: I have no doubt. Again, you know, you've really taken hold of the opportunities, and you couldn't have come of age at a better time, let's be honest, right? I mean, the scene is finally starting to really carve out a space for indigenous expression, and, you know, considering your acting skills and your musical skills, I have no doubt that if this is what you want to do, you're going to have a long, prosperous career with it. And, you know, congratulations on all your success thus far. And again, I can't wait to see where things go for you from here. Where can people find more of you at?
1: Well, I'm most active these days on Instagram. I try to post songs, a few songs every week that I just kind of make here in my little room. And yeah, if people really want to know what's going on, then they can follow me on Instagram. And I think I do a pretty good job at displaying my evolution.
0: Thank you so much for taking a little bit of time to talk with me today. And we're going to get caught up once the new album comes out and continue talking about the further evolution of your music. And I can't wait to see where it takes you. Once again, thank you so much for joining me on Gyno. And let's do this again soon, please.
1: Yeah.

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Hello and welcome to another edition of For Real and in the Years. It's Ryan, and this is episode 81. The featured five theme is At the Library. The first of those is coming up shortly. This is newer music from Kansas City native Samantha Fish. It's from her 2025 effort, Paper Doll. Here's I'm Done Runnin'.

can't help about the shape I'm in. I can't sing, I ain't pretty, and my legs are thin. But don't ask me what I think of you. I might not give the answers that you want me to.

Tom Petty and the Heartbreakers, throwing it back to 1993 with Mary Jane's Last Dance. And Fleetwood Mac in there too with The Will, Part 1. Originally, Part 1 was supposed to be the B-side of Part 2 because band member Peter Green felt that Part 1 was a throwaway riff. However, he ultimately decided against that idea. You're listening to Reelin' in the Years, it's Ryan. If you're just tuning in, the featured five theme is At the Library, and the theme only applies to the song's title. This is song number one. It was first recorded in 1962 by Bo Diddley. Since then, it's been covered over 100 times. This is one of the more recent renditions of it. It's from the 2019 live album, The Final Bow, by the English rock band The Pretty Things. This was their final electric performance, and it was recorded in 2018 at the O2 Arena in London. Here are The Pretty Things, along with Van Morrison, and their take on You Can't Judge a Book by Its Cover.

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2: Hello, I'm Johnny Cash.

The Black Keys, and from their 2006 EP, Chulahoma, The Songs of Junior Kimbrough. That was Meet Me in the City. Chulahoma is a reference to a town in northern Mississippi that was home to a juke joint that was owned by the Kimbrough family until it burned down in 2000. Dan Auerbach of the Black Keys has said that Kimbrough's music inspired him to drop out of college and become a musician. Also in the set, Dear Tick gave us their latest, Mary Singletary, which is from their upcoming album, Coin-O-Matic, set for release in June. And Johnny Cash opened with Folsom Prison Blues. He was inspired to write that after seeing the 1951 film Inside the Walls of Folsom Prison. At the time, he was serving in the Air Force in West Germany. It's Reelin' in the Years. This is Ryan. Thanks for joining me. Up next, it's a bonus track from the 2006 deluxe reissue of Eric Clapton's 1970 eponymous debut album. You are probably familiar with his song Let It Rain, but originally it was recorded with different lyrics. Here's She Rides.

Recorded live in July of 93 at the Palace of Auburn Hills in Michigan. That was The Cure with Friday, I'm in Love. And at the top of the set, the band Rilo Kiley gave us Under the Black Light. That band is fronted by Jenny Lewis, who initially rose to prominence in the 1980s as a child actress. She appeared in Troop Beverly Hills and The Wizard. It's Ryan. This is Reelin' in the Years. Coming up, the inspiration behind one of Bob Seger's most well-known songs. The featured five theme this week is At the Library. As I said previously, this theme only applies to the title. Here's song number two. It's something that you need to be mindful of when visiting a library. The band gets their name from the David Bowie song Love You Till Tuesday. Here's Till Tuesday with Voices Carry

0: From 1971, that was the Rolling Stones with Dead Flowers. It's Ryan, and thanks for joining me for RITY. Coming up next hour, music from a group that's named after a type of camera shot. Plus, the first big hit for a guy who, at the time, was working in a factory installing bathrooms on Boeing 747s. 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For more info, visit reelinwithryan.com. The featured five theme is At the Library. For this theme, pay attention to the song's title. Here's the third of the five songs. Turn the Page by Bob Seger includes the lyrics, "Most times you can't hear them talk, other times you can. All the same old cliches, is that a woman or a man?" Here's the story behind that. In 1972, Bob Seger went on tour with the duo of David Teagarden and Skip Van Winkle. It was the middle of the night, and their tour bus was caught in a blinding snowstorm, so they decided to pull off at a truck stop. Here's Teagarden with the rest of the story.
1: We all had very long hair, but they all had hats and caps and stick their hair up in the, because if you had long hair, you were in trouble. I mean, in some certain places. It was okay on stage, but I didn't like hats or caps, so I come walking in the restaurant, and I'm walking the gauntlet, all these truckers in there, and they're all whistling at me because of my long hair, and somebody says, "Is that a guy or is that a girl?" And they were laughing their butts off, Seger and them. And so the next day, he wrote this song. He said, "T-Garden, here's this song. He played it for us, and it had the deal in there, the woman or a man, and they're on the road again, you know." And Skip didn't like it. He said, it'll never be a hit. It's too long or something. I don't know.
0: Seger would go on to record the song for his 1973 album back in 72. However, it would not gain much notoriety until he recorded a live version of it on his 1976 release, Live Bullet. This cover of the song is from the 1998 album, Garage Inc. Here's Metallica.

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3: Your WRFA weather forecast for the evening of Thursday, May 14th. Tonight we'll have a 30% chance of patchy drizzle with some showers before midnight. It'll be mostly cloudy with a low of 42 degrees. Tomorrow will be partly sunny with a high of 64. Tomorrow night will be partly cloudy with a low of 45. Saturday we'll have a 40% chance of showers between 2 and 5 p.m. with showers and thunderstorms possible after 5 p.m. It'll be mostly sunny with a high of 78 degrees. And Saturday night we'll have showers likely with a thunderstorm possible as well. It'll be mostly cloudy with a low of 59 degrees.